0: October. 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
2: It's like that in a hieroglyphic year. 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

destiny. World renowned, we groundbreaking. Musical boundaries running circles around him. See.

And we heard just sort of classic from Third Eye Vision, the legendary hieroglyphic Screw You Never Knew. I'll be heading back to Vermont this summer. I want to say at the Zen Bar. So maybe check their scheduling if that is something that you are interested in. New music from Prof called Kia Boy. Kendrick Lamar with Hey Now off the GNX release. That Mexican OT with Point 'Em Out. Kane Culto with Bastilla, a remix featuring Snow the Product. Definitely check out this cat. He is fantastic. What else do we have? New music from Switch and Planet Asia with Serpent's Tongue. From Modern Day Classic, Master Ace and Marco Polo from A Brooklyn Story, we heard Sunken Place featuring Pav Bundy. Georgia M. Muldrow with Great Blacks from A Thoughtiverse Unmarred. And we started off this evening with Errol Eats Everything Beyond Yonder, the Furious Evans remix featuring Blue. I want to thank you so much for listening to our program this evening. My name is Mila Grant. This is The Cultural Bunker. 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Little Sims from the release Lotus. The track Only. Juneteenth this week. Got events going on in Winooski. And of course, in Burlington. The Burlington events are on Saturday.

0: looked at me like, tell me what you thought of it. Right?
1: The 10-point program. Number one, we want freedom. We want the power to control the destiny of our black community. Number two, we want full employment for our people. Number three, we want an end to the robbery by the white man of our black community. Number four, we want decent housing fit to shelter human beings.

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1: And all that we've been teaching ourselves, and we must arm ourselves. We have to put a shotgun in every door, from door to door, across this racist nation. Huey P. Newton says every black man, every Mexican American, every Indian, and every white radical has got to get themselves armed.
0: And yo, I heard every part of it. Bravery and all the worry at the heart of it. Fully loaded clips, no bargaining. 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And Alton looked at me like, tell me what you thought of it. All power to the people. Always. 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

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For

Adekunle Gold, and I apologize for mispronouncing his name. Track called I Got Wiser on My Own from Fuji Extra, new release. K-Rec, Checkmate, and Mocha Only with Fentanyl Pencil. Vince Staples, new music called White Flag. New album out called Cry Baby. Illism with Black Magic. Chuck Strangers with Every Day. New from Glory of the King's Hand. Double Shot of Sky Zoo, courtesy call featuring Chuck D. Sky Zoo and the Other Guys with Panthers and Powder. 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

And what are we going to do next? I am thinking about a few things, but most importantly, I want to make sure everybody knows this week is celebrations of Juneteenth in Burlington, Winooski, South Burlington. So please make sure you know what's going on in your community. You can just Google Juneteenth 2026 Burlington or Winooski. Events going on Wednesday, Friday, and Saturday in downtown Burlington. Really appreciate you being here, and just want to remind you we are broadcasting from the Media Factory. And once again, my name is Mila Grant. This is The Cultural Bunker. I usually don't let the music go silent, but it was a long city council meeting last night. Actually, it wasn't as long as they usually are, but it was just a wee bit stressful. So didn't sleep well, but this is going to wake us up. This is going to wake us up. We got new music from Rhapsody. And you all know, if you're regular listeners, you know I love some Rhapsody. This is God Got a Afro.

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Well, all right, you squares. You know, it's time to get up for the downstroke. 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

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The primeness. 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God made me funky. 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Cause I'm one funky brother. Now when I'm talking about the funk, I'm not talking about a smell, you know what I'm saying? 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It's a groove that most brothers can't achieve. You know what I'm saying? You got to be funky to get some of this, you know what I'm saying?

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Yeah, back in them times. You know. When funk is all we had, you know what I'm saying? You know, God made me funky, and I'm glad he blessed me that way.

we have in the background from Louis Vega and Leroy Burgess. Ooh, and I think it's the Universal something band. Oh, I'm so sorry. I'm bad at taking my notes this evening. Barely breaking even. Indie Express with God Made Me Funky. Soul Legend with You Can Get It. Had some new music from Eric the Architect with No Doubt I'm In Love. Also some new music from Honey Dijon from the release The Nightlife. I Like It Hot featuring Green Tea Pen. Yes. 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Anderson .Paak, always a Cultural Bunker favorite, Am I Wrong, featuring Schoolboy Q. My name is Mila Grant, this is the Cultural Bunker, and you're in tune to 99.3 FM WBTV LP Burlington, streaming online at 993WBTV.org. Just a reminder, Juneteenth this week, this Friday. And celebrations in Burlington on Saturday. 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Lots of things going to be happening in and around City Hall Park. Choir, henna art, poetry, there'll be a kids zone, the splash dance, shout out to Tony Bowens and Juicy J, Fades and Braids with Diversity Salon and Cutmasters Youth Showcase. What else are we going to have? Splash dance will be going on throughout the day. DJ JP Black. Shout out to Ron Stoppable. Performances from Obi, the voice god. 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These events are free. Music from Brian Jackson and the Masters at Work. Now More Than Ever. Do racetrack in France.

Before Soul Plane, this was the Soul Plane. They were young, gifted, and black. City boys leaving the country to play a racetrack. The year was 76, and the French Riviera is where it was at. They boarded the plane with their drums, their keys, their horn, and their axe. Kissed their ladies goodbye, told their mamas they'd be right back. They skipped across that pond like a kid skipping rocks on the way to play the festival jazz rock. But up in the air, the music ain't stopped. Before they got to France, it was the plane that they rocked. I'm talking to everybody, from Eddie Palmieri, Larry Coryell, Brian Jackson, and Gil Scott. Taj Mahal, Ray Barreto, Dave Liebman, Tom Scott. The music ain't stopped, nah. The music ain't stopped, nah. The music ain't stopped.

0: towards that racetrack as they moved on towards that racetrack.
1: Oh no.
0: Racetrack.
1: Oh yeah.
0: Racetrack.
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0: Racetrack.
1: Oh no.
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1: What's that?
0: Racetrack.
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Ghost, I need you to bring back to Staten Island, man.

some classic beats from Gangstar. Ahead of that, Ghostface Killa from Supreme Clientele. Number two, we heard Beatbox Run the Jewels from their fourth release. We heard Just featuring Zach De La Rocha. Fly Anakin, new music from the Forever Dream, The Night Shift. We heard a twerk song featuring Baby Mother, Tuki Monster, and Gavin Torek with Lucky You from Eternal Reverie. Brian Jackson, Masters at Work, starting us off with Racetrack in France from the release Now More Than Ever. You've been listening to The Cultural Bunker. Thank you so very much. My name is Mila Grant. 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
1: From America's rich musical cornucopia, let's go to the source. It's time for Echoes of Jazz with Rusty Barker. Welcome. Today we're focusing on the first two major voices of the tenor saxophone, Coleman Hawkins and Lester Young. Coleman Hawkins was born in St. Joseph, Missouri in 1904 and was most often called Hawk throughout his career. After moving to New York in 1923, he hit the big time, joining Fletcher Henderson's orchestra. We spoke a couple of shows ago about how Hawk's style and sound changed once Louis Armstrong joined Fletcher's band a year later. Louis showed the way to a new, unique way of phrasing that would define the future and swing of jazz, and it immediately influenced Coleman Hawkins. While Louis Armstrong's supreme contribution to jazz will never be questioned, a restless exploration and evolution were not a big part of his musical life, as it was for Coleman Hawkins. Whereas Louis would criticize the beboppers, feeling they had forsaken melody, saying they had lost their way, Coleman led what might be considered the first bebop date. He had a big sound with a big vibrato. Hawk developed a style of improvising that was less tied to the tune's melody. He explored the chordal structure behind the melody of a tune, expanding the chords, increasing the number of notes available to him, showing the jazz world that if properly resolved, many more notes could be played while still staying within the structure and form of a tune. Let's listen to Hawk with the Fletcher Henderson Orchestra as he developed his style. We'll hear two tunes from 1930 and 1931, Chinatown, My Chinatown, and Clarinet Marmalade. Other prominent members of the band are Rex Stewart on cornet, Jimmy Harrison on Chinatown, and Benny Morton on Clarinet Marmalade playing trombone, and I think it's Benny Carter on clarinet in Chinatown, and Russell Procope playing the clarinet solo on Clarinet Marmalade. Listen for Hawk's tenor solos as he blows after the trombone solo on the first tune and at 1 minute and 34 seconds on the second tune. It's also an opportunity to contrast the groove of a walking bass sounding on all four beats of the measure, as you'll hear in Chinatown and you'll begin to hear emerging in 1930 swing, with a two-step rhythmic pulse of Clarinet Marmalade, primarily sounding on beats 1 and 3 that was predominant in the 1920s. Which do you prefer?

I realize I've got to say a little something more about Fletcher Henderson. Fletcher was born in 1897 in Cuthbert, Georgia. Unlike Bix Beiderbecke, his parents encouraged his musical pursuits. His father would even lock him in his room to force him to practice his piano. Fletcher moved to New York with the idea of attending Columbia University to get an advanced degree in chemistry. But his love of music intervened when he began to realize he could make more money playing his piano than being a chemist. He became the musical director of perhaps the first black-owned record company, Black Swan Records. Fletcher organized a band to accompany mostly blues singers for Black Swan Recordings until his band was offered a gig at the Roseland Ballroom. Very shortly, the band became the hottest band in jazz. Fletcher Henderson had an ear for recognizing talent that led him to hiring Louis Armstrong, Coleman Hawkins, Benny Carter, Roy Eldridge, and many others. Unfortunately, Fletcher's ear for talent exceeded his managerial skills, and his band broke up in 1934. It was then that Fletcher Henderson was hired to write for Benny Goodman. And it was Fletcher and his first arranger, Don Redman, that as much as anyone else developed the language that defined the big band sound of swing music in the 1930s. Fletcher developed an arranging style that often separated each section of horns, saxes, trombones, and trumpets, into their own individual voices that spoke to each other in a kind of call and response. You'll hear this a lot when you listen to big bands from the 1930s and 40s. Listen now to one of Fletcher Henderson's earliest compositions, Blue Moments.

I hope you were keyed in to Coleman Hawkins' solo after Rex Stewart's trumpet solo or cornet solo. I know I'm asking a lot by bringing up so much to be aware of and listen to, but trust me, it's the only way to strengthen your ear muscles. The next tune I find extremely interesting for two reasons: Coleman Hawkins' tenor sax solo and Fletcher Henderson's arrangement. After taking Louis Armstrong's lead and playing in the now commonly accepted way of phrasing swing music, though in his own unique style, Coleman Hawkins begins experimenting with freeing himself from the tyranny of the beat. His solo, 50 seconds in, is played in a manner that emphasizes content over rhythmic regularity as he floats in and out of time with the rhythm section. The next thing to listen for is Fletcher Henderson's perhaps earliest use of the call-and-response technique towards the end of the tune. Here from 1932 is the New King Porter Stomp.

Now's, I think, a good time to talk about the man providing the steady foundation of the rhythm section, John Kirby. Tuba was the bass instrument used by most of the New Orleans-style bands, but it gave way to the less ponderous, more swinging, upright bass, which John Kirby switched to for the last tune we heard. Yep, he played both instruments, tuba and bass. But from 1933, he concentrated mostly on bass, which he played for many of the big-name bands, including Benny Goodman and Chick Webb. Upright bass, because it was sounded with an easier, more fleet plucking with the fingers, instead of the deep breaths required of tuba, was easier to play the four beats to the measure, walking style, that was becoming more popular. John Kirby also had his own interesting sextet later in the 1930s, one we'll focus on when we get to the small group part of the show. The next two tunes we'll hear are from 1932 and 1933. Honeysuckle Rose and Yeah Man. Once again, listen to how Coleman Hawkins continues to free himself from strict adherence to the beat. He solos after the first trombone solo by J.C. Higginbotham in Honeysuckle, and after, I think, Bobby Stark's trumpet solo in Yeah Man. And dig John Kirby's stand-up bass.

0: Another fine example of Fletcher Henderson's call and response technique. The next tune we'll hear, written by Coleman Hawkins, is also from 1933 and is called Queer Notions, an interesting name for an interesting composition. This is a quirky and haunting tune that doesn't rely solely on chord changes as most of the popular tunes, original tunes, and blues tunes of the repertoire did. In fact, this is one of the first modal jazz pieces. Modal refers to a tune that is built on particular scales
1: as much as chords.
0: This form would play an important part in jazz in the 1950s and beyond.

Although Coleman Hawkins is not here to explain the concept of queer notions, it sounds like much of it is based on a whole tone scale. Simply put, every interval on the scale, from one step to the next, is comprised of a whole tone, as opposed to a regular major scale, which has a particular sequence of whole steps and half steps. We heard a little of this same approach in last week's show. Music based on whole tone sounds a little different and mysterious to our ears, but is used regularly in Indian ragas. Here's Queer Notions by Coleman Hawkins, played by Fletcher Henderson and his orchestra.

In 1934, Coleman Hawkins was ready for a change and left the Fletcher Henderson Orchestra, heading to Europe. He ended up staying for 5 years. Stepping into the tenor sax void created by Coleman's departure was the singular voice of Lester Young. Lester, or Prez as he was called, came to prominence playing with Count Basie. He was born in Mississippi in 1909 to a very musical family. His father organized a family band that toured the country in musical support of traveling circuses and carnivals. Prez moved to the Midwest in the late 1920s, playing with Louis Armstrong's old boss, King Oliver, until he moved to Kansas City in 1933 to play with several bands in that vibrant musical town, including Count Basie's. When Coleman Hawkins moved to Europe, Prez was asked to take his place in Fletcher Henderson's orchestra. So Prez moved to New York City, becoming close friends with Billie Holiday, even staying with Billie and her mother for a while. Lester Young had a quirky, unique personality. He liked to refer to other musicians, mostly men, with lady before their names. Legend has it that he invented the term cool to describe a laid-back, hip attitude and way of playing. And this was pretty appropriate because many aficionados feel that Lester Young was the progenitor of the cool sound that would become so popular in the 1950s. Lester, with his song-like approach, shows us how to string together longer melodic statements, phrased in a relaxed manner. Where Coleman Hawkins had a bold sound and big vibrato, Prez had a softer, thinner sound with a more subtle vibrato, playing just slightly behind the beat. Prez did not last long with Fletcher Henderson because the band members still had Coleman's bigger, more aggressive sound in their heads and weren't able to adapt to Lester's cooler approach. An approach, incidentally, that many younger generation players and listeners would take to quite enthusiastically. So Lester contacted his old boss, Count Basie, and moved back to Kansas City to join the Basie Band in 1936. The next two songs we're going to hear are from 1936 and mark Prez's recording debut with Count Basie. Because of the contractual obligations with Decca Records, Basie could not be named as the leader of the date, so the recording is under the name Jones Smith, Inc. This session was one of the first that marked a clear and confident departure from the rhythmically and harmonically stiffer New Orleans approach. Notice the band's beginning two-step feel, with Basie's economic piano punctuations subtly driving the rhythm. Then Walter Page comes in and increases the swing with his rock-solid walking bass. Joe Jones on drums provides a steady light touch on his cymbals with an occasional crack of his snare drum to propel the simmering beat. Taddy Smith is on trumpet, and of course, Lester Young floats above it all, playing his understated and overachieving brand of tenor saxophone. Here, Prez's more judicious use of vibrato, just adding a little shimmer at the end of held-out notes. This band, primarily because of Basie's rhythm section, would define the Kansas City sound and sound of swing for generations. From 1936, here's Shoeshine Boy and Lady Be Good.

We'll return to the Count Basie small group sessions in a little while when we explore more the combo jazz of the 1930s. For now, let's go back to Coleman Hawkins. Hawk's most famous recording session while in Europe was in Paris in 1937. With Benny Carter on both trumpet and alto sax, several French players, as well as Stéphane Grappelli, the noted violinist, playing piano this time, and the one and only Django Reinhardt on guitar. We'll also talk more about Django and Stefan later when we focus on the famous small groups of the 30s. For now, let's listen to two recordings from that session, Out of Nowhere and Honeysuckle Rose. Listen to Hawk's maturing big sound and his growing confidence with melodic and harmonic invention. Listen to how Coleman Hawkins, the father of the tenor saxophone, compares to Lester Young, the president of the tenor saxophone.

When Coleman Hawkins came back to America in 1939, he may have gotten a little tired of hearing about the latest and greatest tenor sax player, Lester Young. He may even have had present his mind when he went into the studio in October to record on American soil for the first time in 5 years. What he did do is make one of the most singular jazz statements ever recorded. Body and Soul was a tune Hawk had regularly played on European bandstands, so he might have been a little bit surprised when it almost immediately took its place as one of the seminal recordings in modern jazz. Hawk spontaneously decided to focus on the structure of Body and Soul instead of the melody. Previously, most jazz recordings involved playing an enjoyable, usually identifiable melody through once, followed by soloist improvising on the melody for a chorus or maybe two. Coleman Hawkins blew that idea out of the water. Except for the first 8 bars of somewhat vague reference to the melody, the rest of the recording ignores melody and becomes a tour de force on how to embellish, alter, and extend the chordal structure of a tune. This recording helped show the way towards the recomposition of known tunes that would be used so often in the next decade by the creators of bebop. Listen to Hawk's cascading arpeggios, which just means to outline a chord. He bends and stretches the form of Body and Soul, constantly creating and then resolving tension. From now on, melody would take a back seat to the prominence of improvisation in jazz. Since it usually takes some time for ears to be stretched to accommodate new sounds, many musicians berated Hawk's performance for containing so many wrong notes. You listen. What do you think? From 1939, Coleman Hawkins playing Body and Soul.

We previously heard two of Basie's earliest small group recordings as a way of highlighting the tenor work of Lester Young. Well, we can continue to listen to how Prez sounds compared to Coleman Hawkins, because Lester Young played on just about every date Count Basie recorded throughout the rest of the 1930s. Count Basie was born in 1904 in Red Bank, New Jersey. His mom played piano and gave Basie his first lessons. He was asked to join Benny Moten's band, one of the major proponents of the Kansas City stomp style, where he played piano and arranged. Count played with Moten until 1935, when Moten died from a botched tonsillectomy. Basie then formed his own nine-piece band called the Barons of Rhythm that was made up of many of Benny Moten's band members. When Count Basie made his first recordings in Chicago with the group that we previously heard play Shoeshine Boy and Lady Be Good, the producer of the date, John Hammond, described it as the only perfect, completely perfect recording session I've ever had anything to do with. Listen to the wonderful Basie rhythm section of Walter Page on bass, Joe Jones on drums, and listen to how the Count subtly drives them with his rhythmic, understated piano. The rest of the band is Buck Clayton on trumpet, and of course, Lester Young on tenor. From 1938, this is Alley Oop, and keep on listening.

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0: then I'm gone. I want all of my trench coats framed and my knackered boots and dirty glasses tastefully arranged on the plinths in between. Cause when they get to the final exhibition that celebrates my good name, I want you to be on display too. Cause all that really remains of me is you.
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1: And 3, 4.

by. So I sent off my photo, hobbies and age, magazine marriage I'll try. They say for centuries lovely Japanese girls have been trained in the art of pleasing men. Be lonely no more, open destiny's door. For $1 they arrange a meeting. My image was wrong, I didn't like me, so I changed my personality. 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I take elocution, learn to speak posh, but still I can't find a mate.

0: for my con art because I reshape my nose, plastic surgery's best. 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
0: Disfiguring ugly my facial hair, I had removed electrically. 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

0: Lately, I've been thinking about you.
1: Just about you, baby.
0: My mind should really be on other things.
1: Just about you, baby.
0: People say it's best to let your thoughts run
1: just
0: free.
1: Just about you, baby.
0: But mine run round in tight concentric
1: just
0: rings.
1: Just about you, just about you, just about
0: those stories
1: you, baby,
0: that your confidants have told me.
1: Don't tell me stories.
0: They don't inspire confidence, my dear.
1: So
0: maybe you should go your way. And I'll go mine. And we'll wait until the coast is mostly clear. What say you?

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silly expression. The news just got real for the new progressive. We wait out the situation. It seems like a thing. He wore a hubcap as a halo.

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0: fit star heaven. 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
1: 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Twitter ranting from martyrdom. 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

sauce and say don't stop. Kept on up to the top. Reached the summit, looked around. Heartbeat was the only sound. 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
3: Welcome to Bike Talk. I'm Taylor Nichols.
4: And I'm Nick Richard.
3: Hey, Nick.
4: Hey,
3: how you doing?
4: I'm good. How are you? Where are you?
3: I'm in Circle, Montana. And I got to tell you, man, I did a century yesterday and I did a century today.
4: Oh.
3: I knew I was going to start picking up some speed as I got out of the mountains, but it's been really exciting. Although there are still ups and downs. Today, I did 3,000 climbing. Yesterday, about 5,000 feet of climbing. It's a lot of climbing. It's climbing to Denver. So it's not flat, but it's not like the mountains. What I'm learning, and we talked about this last week, are the highs and the lows of a trip like this and a ride like this. Today, this morning, I left a little town called Sand Springs. There is nothing there but a little teeny store and some camping spots behind the store. And there was a tailwind and it was slightly downhill. And I was going 22, 24 miles an hour. And I called my dad, you know, who I'm going to see. I called him from the road while I was riding. And it was like, Nick, it was like riding for free. There was so much tailwind. I was giggling, you know, the high. But then after about 60, 70 miles, I got to a construction zone and I had to wait for a pilot car to lead me through and all that. And then it started raining. And then the last 13 miles of my century today was a huge headwind and slightly uphill. And so with the good comes the bad, with the bad comes the good. And that's really what I'm learning. And that leads me into this first interview that I want to play. When I left Missoula, Montana, a couple of days ago, I was riding about 50, 60 miles and I didn't know where I was going to sleep. And I didn't know where I was going to eat. And I went into this little town called Ovando, Montana. And lo and behold, there was this beautiful restaurant serving prime rib, and they had space for me. It was by reservation only, but they had space for me. So I sat down after this 60-mile ride, being kind of worried where I was going to go, having this beautiful dinner and a glass of wine. So this is from the Stray Bullet in Ovando, Montana.
5: So this might be one of the most fun stories of my little trip. I'm getting ready to do about 150 miles in an area over the Continental Divide, which I've been told has no services. So I packed up ramen noodles and peanut butter and all that, and I left Missoula, Montana this morning in the rain and rode about 60 miles to a little town called
6: Ovando.
5: I was expecting nothing in Ovando, and at the end of the day, tired, hungry, I pull into Ovando and there is a restaurant that is open and packed called the Stray Bullet, and I'm talking with its owner and chef,
6: Leanne Valatin.
5: Yeah, hey Leanne, thank you so much for talking with me. You know, this was really an oasis. Can you tell me a little bit about both the Stray Bullet restaurant and the town of Ovando, because it really is a cycling mecca, I think.
6: It is. It really is a cycling mecca. I've owned it for 5 years. I bought it for my best friend, Colleen, who was right over there.
5: Ah.
6: She had it for 11 years, and I worked for her. And this is right on the route of the Tour Divide ride.
5: And it's also on the Lewis and Clark ride, which is what I'm doing.
6: Yes, Lewis and Clark, and there's one more, too. I can't remember what it is. Adventure Cycling has several different tours. And probably starting Sunday, we're going to get a lot of the riders from the Great Divide ride.
5: Right.
6: And it will be bicyclists all over the place. And we do cater to them because we enjoy them.
5: Because we're hungry.
6: Well, that, and it's interesting because it's from all over the world.
5: Yeah.
6: You know, that's what's amazing. And we just love that.
5: I'm from Los Angeles. And again, I've been on this road for 50 miles and there's been nothing on the road.
6: Yeah.
5: And to come into this little teeny town and see this restaurant full of people and have a beautiful, wonderful dinner was really a surprise, and a wonderful surprise at that.
6: Well, thank you very much. Yeah, we have like what we call the Huskow, which is the old jail from way back in the 40s,
5: sure.
6: That we have it set up for bicyclists to sleep in. And then we have a teepee and the sheep wagon. And then, of course, they can camp wherever they'd like.
5: Right.
6: And then we have a hotel across the way and a grocery store and a gas station and laundry and a shower if that's all you want.
5: I think I'm going to hit all of those, actually. Are most of the people that are here tonight from the area?
6: Some were from Seeley Lake, but all of the rest were local.
5: Yeah.
6: Yes,
5: but,
6: yes.
5: But the population of Ovando is like 150 or something.
6: Ovando itself in the little town is about 40.
5: Wow.
6: And then the registered voters in this area are about 190.
5: Okay.
6: So that goes clear to Cooper's Lake. I don't know if you're riding the road or...
5: Well, I'm going on the road to Great Falls, yeah.
6: Okay. So the Tour Divide goes over Huckleberry
5: right.
6: Pass, and so Cooper's Lake is up that way.
5: It was just a wonderful surprise for me to get here at 7 p.m.,
6: yeah.
5: You know, at the end of my day when I was looking at ramen noodles, you know, for my dinner, and to have a beautiful prime rib dinner that was just fantastic.
6: Yeah, that's a little different.
5: Yeah.
6: That's good. That's really good. Yeah.
5: And you said that you do it by reservation usually, but when I got here, you saw that I was hungry and you fed me.
6: Well, I put my menu on Facebook. I do every Wednesday night through the summer because we have a lot of snowbirds as
5: right.
6: well, and they enjoy coming out to dinner and just talking to each other.
5: Sure.
6: And then if I have any extra, I will absolutely feed.
5: Stragglers.
6: Yes, bicyclists, stragglers. Well, yes, all the above.
5: Yeah.
6: So, yeah. Because why not?
5: Well, this has really been wonderful. It's a great stop on the Lewis and Clark ride. It's a great stop on the Great Divide
6: yes.
5: ride.
6: Mm-hmm.
5: And if you're going to ride your bike anywhere in Western Montana, you have to stop at the Stray Bullet in Ovando, Montana.
6: Yep, that's exactly right. And last weekend we had an 85-mile gravel race with women only. Oh, thank you.
5: And now she's having a beer.
6: Yes, I am. So there was 400 riders.
5: Wow. How do you feed all those people?
6: They brought a caterer in because we couldn't have done it.
5: Well, you deserve that beer.
6: Yeah.
5: Thank you so much for everything, and thanks for talking on Bike Talk.
6: Oh, you're welcome. Thank you very much for stopping. I appreciate it.
3: So after dinner, they told me that they have a teepee and a covered wagon and an old-time jail, a Huskow, for cyclists to sleep in. It was great. I posted the picture of the Huskow on Instagram at taylornichols.bikelife. It was really great. I slept in this old-time jail. But going along with this high and lows of a trip like this, my bike started to malfunction, and just as I was getting to Great Falls, my front shifters, I've got Shimano 105s, they're, you know, good shifters, weren't working. And so I seeked out a bike shop in Great Falls, Montana, and I met this guy, Brandon, and he helped me out.
2: Leaving Missoula, I was having some trouble with my front shifter. I wasn't able to get in and out of the big chain ring. And now I'm in Great Falls, and I walk into a bike shop, Bighorn Bike Shop.
7: Bighorn Bike Shop, baby.
2: The first thing the guy says, is you're out touring. And then I told him what the problem was. And none of this, it's going to be ready next Tuesday. He took it right away. He fixed it. He changed my chain. He said it was 150% stretch, which I totally believe. What's your name? And tell me a little bit about the shop. And what kind of biking people are doing in Great Falls, Montana?
7: Yeah, my name's Brandon. I've been here at Bighorn for 7 years. You're actually catching me on my very last day of my career here at Bighorn.
2: No.
7: Yeah.
2: Where are you going?
7: I'm
2: going to
7: go be an electrician, is the idea, at least.
2: So. You're giving up the bike world, eh?
7: Yeah, I like wrenching on things, but sure. I think we're going to move from bikes, unfortunately.
2: They're going to miss you. I got to tell you, you handled me great. So.
7: I appreciate you. Yeah, we always like to take care of the touring guys. You guys are you're doing the real work out there. Yeah, so Bighorn's been a bike shop. We've actually been in Great Falls since 1978 is when it started, and it's been a bike shop the whole time. We're the oldest Cannondale dealer in the state of Montana, too.
2: Right.
7: Most people around here are mountain biking,
2: right,
7: cross-country specific, just because of the way our trails are set up. We've got access to a lot of really good downhill stuff by Helena, and then, of course, down by Big Sky is super popular.
2: And do you get a lot of cross-country tours or not?
7: We do, yeah. Since we're on that the northern tier route, we get them a lot. I had
2: and the Lewis and Clark route also, because
7: good point.
2: That's kind of what I'm on.
7: Oh, is it okay? Yeah. Cool. Yeah, we had two tours in yesterday doing west to east, and then last week we had a couple guys from Philadelphia doing east to west. It's fun to meet all sorts of different folks and all different places around the world. And I've learned a lot from touring.
2: I bet. And they're really lucky to have you, because I was kind of worried. I was really having trouble. Mm-hmm. I had to stay in my small chain ring on the downhill. And sometimes, you know, you lose a little bit of power not being able to pedal through the wind and stuff. Mm-hmm. So you were a big help.
7: I really appreciate that. We always try to schedule out time for you touring guys, because technically I am out 6 weeks on tune-ups, but you're not going to hang out Great Falls for 6 weeks. Let's get you taken care of. Let's get you going.
2: And you told me a good coffee shop to go to also. Yeah, so, Brandon, thanks very much.
7: Yeah, thank you. I appreciate it.
2: And I can tell you that Bighorn's going to miss you.
7: And I'm going to miss Bighorn a lot, but there's still lots of great folks around here. If anyone's out there listening, come down to Bighorn. We got you taken care of.
3: Well, it was really great. Brandon fixed my bike, except my front shifter, Brandon, if you're listening, still is not working. Sometimes I have to use both hands, Nick, to shift from the small chain ring in the front to the big chain ring. So something is still funky about that.
4: I guess you got to go somewhere else.
3: Well, Brandon isn't working anymore, so I definitely have to go someplace else.
8: Stacy with this week's news. From the Dutch Review, the driver of a car struck a group of primary school children cycling on a bike path in rural Netherlands near the Belgian border, killing four people, including three children. The group, from a school camp, was cycling along a rural highway when the motorist lost control and veered into the separated but unprotected bike path. The 19-year-old driver remains in police custody during the investigation. A college student from Japan, Yuro Sato, biked 1,200 miles from Pittsburgh's south side to Arlington, Texas, over the course of a month to watch his home team compete in the World Cup. He bought a new bike in Pittsburgh, loaded it with bags and a Japanese flag, and made it to the first match just in time on Sunday, where Japan tied the Netherlands 2-2. And topping that, three friends spent nearly a year biking the 11,000 miles from Argentina to the U.S. to support their home team in the World Cup. Vicente Conculini and his friends departed from Gualeguaychú, a city in eastern Argentina, in August 2025. For their efforts, the chair of Johnson County, Kansas, presented them with tickets to the Argentina-Algeria game. That's right, these guys biked all the way without tickets, and it was even sweeter since Argentina prevailed 3-0.
4: Now we have Gersh Kunstmann, editor of StreetsBlog NYC, with the New York Minute.
9: Well, hello from New York, where the big story, okay, maybe it's not a street story, is the New York Championship Knicks. The New York Knicks finally won a championship for the first time in 53 years. And you may be saying, why is this a New York Minute? Well, New Yorkers spilled out into the street, not just for the celebration after last week's clincher in Game 5, but also during the series. New Yorkers were watching it outdoors. People were using projectors to project the game onto the side of subway walls, onto the backs of their neighbors' houses. They were using parking spaces in probably the only good way to use parking spaces, to set up a TV so your neighbors can watch the game. And now the best part is, on Thursday, we're going to have a parade right up the Canyon of Heroes to celebrate our beloved New York Knickerbockers, and more important, to champion the use of public space in a way that celebrates the joy of being outdoors with your neighbors without cars.
4: There you go. That's it.
3: You know, Nick, we're kind of on the front lines of advocacy for safe streets. Last week, Stacy in her news talked about Riley O'Neill, who was a leader in the safe streets movement, who was killed. Well, we have Chris Gentry with us today from Chicago Grid Now. Chris, welcome to Bike Talk.
10: Thank you so much for having me. It was really tragic what happened to Riley O'Neill. He was a critical member of the Chicago Department of Transit's Complete Streets team. He was in charge of the bike parking programs across the city, especially for schools. I quite literally have a Riley created bike rack in front of my apartment right now. And yeah, he was killed, doored in a painted bike lane into a semi truck on Halstead and Bridgeport last week.
2: Wow.
3: it's ironic that here we are fighting for safe streets and then something like this happens.
10: It's really, I think, indicative of a citywide priority problem where we might have a Department of Transportation that talks about a want for complete streets, yet one of their own is a fatality of their lack of meaningful infrastructure, just like we have in a painted lane, you know?
3: He was doored and then pushed into a semi that was moving behind him. And of course, that's the problem with painted infrastructure. It's not really infrastructure. You know, you're in the door zone and a door opens and it knocks you into the moving traffic lane. I've always been told that if you see a door opening, turn your bike into the door and run right into the car.
10: Because it's safer than the alternative. Yeah, that makes a lot of sense. We know that like painted bike lanes have a negligible, if any, impact on actual safety, and they don't really make anyone more likely to ride their bikes in the first place. That was one of the things we were basically trying to call out. The Sunday after his death, so about 3 days later, we organized a pretty huge memorial ride where we rode from the nearby park to the site where he died, and we staged a die-in. I think we had probably 500 or 600 people in the ride. Wow. About 300 participating in the die-in portion. So we, you know, laid in the streets for 5 minutes where Riley was taken out, mostly trying to highlight the abysmal safety record. Bike accidents are up 46% in the city. This is our sixth bike scooter death of the year, third bike death of the year, and trying to find ways to highlight the lack of city priority given to bike and pedestrian safety in Chicago.
3: A couple of weeks ago, we had a couple of advocates from Los Angeles, Damian Kevitt and Jonathan Hale, talking about the state of emergency of our streets in Los Angeles. And I think this just proves that it's also in Chicago and New York and Atlanta and Miami and New Orleans and Phoenix and whatever other city we want to mention.
10: We're so tied into car-dependent development, especially as we're seeing, you know, gas prices soar, the cost of owning a car soar, it really drives people into finding alternative ways of transportation, like cycling. We know this in the city of Chicago as well. Biking is up more than 200% in the last 5 years, especially on the northwest and southwest sides. We're seeing biking increase at a pretty rapid rate, having more new cyclists on the road, more people trying to get on the road. At the same time, you don't have the infrastructure that's needed to actually do that work. And that's why, yeah, state of emergency is real. And we had a follow-up ride to the Sunday ride. Smaller crowd, about 70 or so folks. And we biked to the alderwoman's office and we called out all of the deaths that have happened in her ward. Because since she took over office, there's been 214 cyclist crashes in her ward alone, out of 50 wards in the city. And so we kind of called that out. Because for us, the organizational name is Chicago Bike Grid Now, because I don't want to wait till I'm old to be able to like have safe streets. I want to be able to make it to the point where I'm old and have the infrastructure in the first place. That was the thing that was so scary about Riley's death, is like, that's an area that I and my friends bike on so often. And yeah, the forever fear that what if we're the next one?
3: Chris Gentry, thank you so much for coming on, and keep Riley's spirit alive.
10: Will do. Appreciate y'all.
4: Now we have a panel put together by Karen Douglas of Culprit Media, and Karen wanted to talk about funding open streets events for people.
3: Right, how to keep them going, right?
4: Here's a conversation with John Sirico, who's involved with the 31st Avenue Open Street Collective in Queens, New York. And we have Max Musikant, who does open streets events in Minneapolis, Minnesota. Dr. Donya Lugo, the author of Bicycle Race, also a co-founder of Ciclavia in LA, and a member of the California Transportation Commission. Tafari Bain, friend of the show, frequent guest, co-founded Ciclavia and is the chief strategist for Ciclavia. Great. And we have Darren Alwing, who's the executive director of Livable City in San Francisco, which puts on their open street event, Sunday Streets. It's an annual event. And we have Yulia Flynn, who is an entrepreneur who wants to find creative funding models for bike infrastructure and open streets.
3: Wow, quite the panel.
4: Yeah. Karen is going to take it away. Here's Karen.
11: So simply put, open street events close a public street to cars for a day or a couple of hours. And within that time, they really give this street a new purpose. Open streets have become very popular over the past 15 years, and yet, like so many popular community programs today, leaders are having to rethink how to keep them going as federal and state funding becomes more and more unreliable. So that's why I brought you all here today. I know there's a lot we can learn from you about why open streets are important and how we can creatively approach funding them. John, let's start with you. What's your experience been in New York City?
12: The Open Streets program in New York City started as an emergency response to the pandemic. The Open Street in Astoria, Queens, 31st Avenue Open Street, that I have the pleasure and privilege of being a part of, came during that time in April 2020. And this was really just to create space in the neighborhood where we don't have a huge access to parkland. Our open street is fully closed to traffic and parking, and it creates places for people to sit, enjoy programming, enjoy workshops, while also bike safely through and to walk through in their own neighborhood. Open streets were then made permanent by law a year later in New York City, and they've now been going on for 6 or 7 years since 2020. And I would say they really exist to do two things. The first is to calm the traffic network and create spaces for cycling and walking. And the second, which is not to be overlooked, is to create places to be and to stay. The secret sauce when it works really well is when the Open Streets program is seen as an iterative design process where you try to see different ways that you can redesign a street. Our Open Street was running for about 5 or 6 years before the city fully redesigned the avenue. So now the avenue looks totally different. It's been turned into what's known as a bike boulevard, where traffic has been rerouted. Our open street, the 2 blocks we do the open street on, has completely permanent pedestrian infrastructure. And now there's a two-way bike lane that exists throughout. That's that gradual process when we start to get into full capital reconstruction and actually putting in the street redesign, showing people what it could be.
13: Max Musicant, here in the Twin Cities, our first open street sprang from advocacy efforts from the bike community, initiating the first one and then a series of them in Minneapolis to demonstrate the power of and the benefits of more pedestrianized, bike-centric infrastructure. And so my group would be brought in to envision and produce a variety of open streets events in urban environments like downtown St. Paul, our neighboring Twin City, as well as like suburban and small town communities. Supporting communities that are using it as a tool to achieve some broader goals. The secret sauce in making them successful is to really focus on shared benefits, shared success, the human experience, demonstrating what's possible through a one-day or larger effort, usually then aligned towards some commercial goals, if it's about revitalization of a commercial district, the public health benefits, traffic calming, and then just inherent community building and relationship work. So I think one of the recipes is to make sure you're linking your broader goals into your sort of tactical implementation of these open streets to increase your chances of that broader success and continual expansion of safe streets.
11: Thanks, guys. I love how you both approach open streets as really a method for exploring what's possible in public spaces. Let's hear from Adonia and Tafari next. Adonia, you co-founded Ciclovia in Los Angeles. What inspired you to start it?
14: I first learned about the open streets concept through a street film that was making the rounds in late 2007, early 2008. I was an anthropology PhD student at UC Irvine. I was starting to really wonder what made riding a bicycle feel so scary. So I was kind of learning about that stuff in my PhD program. And it all kind of clicked that I was like, well, I think I'm going to try and study this. Like, what's going on in our streets? And see if we can do something about it, right? Like, I was wanting to do some engaged research where you're not just studying, but you're actually a partner in trying to make changes as well. And so the Ciclovia model, which I learned about from that street film, was something I got to go witness in person in Bogota, Colombia, in the summer of 2008. I actually got to meet one of the original creators of the event, which has its origins in the 1970s in Bogota, Jaime Ortiz Mariño. So getting to meet him was really impactful for me. I got to see how Ciclovia works in Bogota, where they close over 70 miles of streets throughout the city every Sunday. I got to witness that, and what did it look like in a city where that had been in place in various forms for quite a long time. So just it being a normal part of the landscape. And I got to speak with this really creative thinker who helped me put it in the context of disruption and changing culture, using creative interventions in streets to affect not just transportation behavior, but really how we interact with each other in public space. To me, that's what open streets are about, coming to these routine, regular, normal places of everyday movement and saying, we can actually relate to each other differently. It is possible.
11: Yes, yes. I love that perspective and that origin story. Tafari, how'd you get involved with Ciclovia?
15: My involvement in Open Streets comes after Adonia was so inspired and worked with a group of leaders in LA to sort of get that first event going, right? Prior to that, I have been doing community organizing in South Los Angeles. I grew up in South LA and I'm born in Angeles, very, very much diehard Angeleno here, and was born and raised in a community where issues of displacement, gentrification were starting to come to the forefront. And that was kind of the space of organizing I was working in. And one thing that folks really were concerned about was the reality of just moving about the community. They were really scared to have their kids walk across streets and really get around, just go to school, be outside even because of car traffic. And so that was a constant conversation folks were having. At that time, we started moving toward looking at bike lanes and pedestrian infrastructure. As organizers, we realized there was a lot of money going into that at that time, but they weren't being targeted in our community. And so that not only pissed us off, but got us activated to get us in those rooms. And so as we started advocating those rooms, we started really paying attention and doing a lot of bike riding and community engagement around bike lanes and really informing those plans. At the exact same time, we're kind of looking for bigger interventions we can do. And I remember having a day at home and looking in LA Weekly and coming across an ad in LA Weekly for this thing called Ciclovia. I saw it and immediately thought about it as an intervention or an organizing tool. I thought about what it means to transform streets, to transform a street into basically a park for a day. I really immediately recognized what that could do for our communities. So I attended the first event. I was really blown away. I mean, it's like drinking the Kool-Aid immediately when you see like a street that you grew up on, Melrose through the downtown. These are streets I've been on my whole life. Doing it as an open street event, doing it on my bike, cars being gone, the air smelling different, the sound being viscerally different. It's just mind blowing when you see in a city like LA. And so I immediately was looking for the organizers and started hounding them. And I actually tracked down this guy, Joe Linton, who was one of the organizers and sort of staff people at the time. I was like, hey, I want to talk to you about Ciclovia. I want to bring it to South LA. That's how it all started 15 years ago. I hit them up at a party, their group meeting. I remember first meeting Adonia in those rooms, and I basically just joined that effort to help establish it.
11: Thanks, Tafari. I love how you view these events as turning streets into parks for a day. These kinds of interventions are really valuable for communities. Now, Darren, you run an Open Streets program out of San Francisco. What's your experience been?
16: Sunday Streets is a series of six, roughly 1 mile events. The funny thing is, when I volunteered my first Sunday Streets about 2019 or 2018, I wasn't totally impressed by it. My background in youth development, we would work with 1,000 kids every day, or at least every week, for years. So I was actually a little bit skeptical. Like, I appreciated the one-day party thing, but I was like, okay, I'm hearing all these amazing things that happened because of one, not even one day, 4 hours. You know, 4 hours doesn't mean anything in youth development. You know, I've spent a lot of time talking to people on Sunday Streets, like, so what are you doing here? Why do you come here? I'm now a convert, and probably the most beautiful thing I've seen is talking to some younger parents, let's say in their 30s, and they'll have a little kid or two or three or whatever, and they'll say, oh, I've been coming to Sunday Streets since it started back in 2008. And now, look, my kids are growing up in it.

0: community and make the conditions of life in a local community better, which does include the safe streets aspects and how it leads to that.
1: Thanks, Darren. I appreciate the youth development perspective on this and how it frames the overall impact Sunday Streets is having in your communities. I'm going to hand it to Yulia out of Washington, D.C. next. And Yulia, feel free to open up the conversation a bit afterwards. So you're approaching this as an entrepreneur who's currently launching a cycling race event inspired by the Open Streets model. Can you tell us more about that?
2: It started all for me when I started cycling during the pandemic and spending more time on the streets and realizing the benefits of open and safe streets. And from there, it kind of progressed through my entrepreneurial adventures to see open streets more as an opportunity than just a public space. I see open space or open streets as an asset that every town has, and they just don't always know how to utilize it properly. As an entrepreneur, I started thinking, well, how can we tackle this problem without expanding or spending actually government resources? Can we look at this more from a private perspective? What can private sponsors or businesses do? There was an event in 2025. It was a national championship race in Charleston, West Virginia. And the economic impact from that event was estimated to be about $6 million for the local community, which is amazing. I think they reported it doubled from the year before. So the small seed collaboration that we can put in at the launch of that event can translate into a huge impact in the community. So I'm currently kind of developing a proof of concept model for small towns to work with the private investors or sponsors who are willing to put initial capital, perhaps backed by the governments, but not using the government's capital. And I'm curious, what is the biggest challenge? Is it the budget, or are there other hurdles that are even more important?
3: I'm happy to answer that question. I think you're 100% spot on that open streets are an economic development tool in many ways. We think it's going to be crucial for small businesses to survive, to enhance the pedestrian and cycling infrastructure. We know that when you add these things to streets, it boosts foot traffic. And especially when often these businesses' biggest competitor is the internet, it's really good to encourage local buying and local shopping. So we definitely see it as that. Open street groups or organizations that want to start this shouldn't rely on one source of revenue. The biggest hurdle for government is that it takes forever to get paid back for them, to be honest. We're pretty intentional from the get-go because of that long lag time, especially as an all-volunteer group, to try to figure out where we get revenue elsewhere. Yes, we will still take that money from the government, but we don't want to rely on it entirely. Government could lower the barriers for these local organizations to raise their own revenue. We raise revenue primarily through markets, some sponsorships, some discretionary grants, all these things. To be honest, a lot of those private grants and private foundations, it's tons of paperwork to get discretionary dollars from elected officials and from philanthropic sources. And that's just a lot of work, especially if it's volunteers doing this work. Markets, on the other hand, and other kind of like immediate capital, not only can you lower the barrier for entrepreneurs to be able to sell their wares and be able to do these things, you can like add not a nominal amount of revenue and be able to operate a street, which I think is really important. So we try to get a revenue from diverse sources. I think it really helps to not rely on one. We've increasingly looked elsewhere instead of public dollars while still keeping up the pressure for the city to be funding this. But I think it's just healthy to build resiliency into your budget and look elsewhere. That comes from like, yes, applying to other sources, but also figuring out how your street itself can generate revenue and what else can you be doing that could attract sponsorships, activations, markets, and things like that.
4: There's two avenues that John also touched on. It's like one is raising revenue and then two is like lowering cost. In larger cities, you can viably, as John was mentioning, raise revenue from the activations of the event itself. In the Midwest and in other more sprawling cities, you're starting from a lower base. The opportunity to generate revenue from market and vendor fees and participant fees is lower initially, especially as you're building up the momentum there. So initial seed funding from foundations or the government or public health, sometimes insurance companies have a good arm to reach out to in terms of if they've got a public health effort. On the reducing cost side, the two biggest barriers I've found is the amount of time it takes to fill out the permits to close a street. So if cities can reduce the variance on what that means, have a standardized process, not to treat open streets like a gigantic, well-funded festival, but a grassroots operation. And then the requirements around the robust

0: robustness of street closure. How are you closing those streets? Are you required to do cement J barriers that need like a forklift to put in there? Or can you use just basic bollards? And then security requirements that the cities have and insurance requirements can be a huge driver. If you need to hire off-duty police officers versus just stationing your own volunteers at certain areas, that can be an enormous cost driver that can be hard to overcome on the front end. So I think cities can do a lot by not necessarily providing money, not even providing staff, but just by making it easier and more affordable for community organizations and other entrepreneurs to produce these events themselves.
1: Yulia, I'm curious. As an attorney, have you organized deals with private money for events like this?
2: Yeah, that's an excellent question. I actually worked on a project, a public event. I think it was a concert, and the private investor decided to invest in the project, but not in exchange for any equity or specific profit. The key things that were important to him, of course, is to get the money back. But it was also about accountability, making sure that the event was benefiting the public and there were meaningful outcomes from it. It was not just driven purely by money, but in fact, it was driven by an underlying purpose, which was to better the community, to improve the community and perception of events like this. It really goes back to, I think, the underlying discussion we're having. It's about collaboration. It definitely involves the organizers who have to present the data, but it also requires the government support, you know, maybe lowering the barriers for entry. And then, of course, investors who become more interested because it becomes more enticing to have less barriers and more participation. From my private perspective, I do invest in different projects, and I get extremely excited by events that are for social good that may, you know, produce results for future generations.
1: And John, in your experience working with New York City officials, what's important for stakeholders to know, and what else can cities do?
3: For me, providing the user experience to policymakers and to folks doing this work is a really, really important. Great example, literally happening this morning. We're doing a lot of World Cup programming coming up, which is really exciting. We as Open Street Groups have been handed down this programming from the DOT, which we're happy to see, but we're now in charge of coordinating like this massive event, which is like kind of crazy, and telling the city that like, hey, this is like a lot for a group to put on. The DOT should be helping out with this. So they can hear that perspective. They often don't hear that user experience. They need to hear that like, this is a lot. And like, how is it going on the other side of the equation, right? They're often legislating or funding or putting programs into being, but how did those actually go into effect and kind of are felt on the ground? The permitting is such a good example of that, where means well, there's a reason why we have permits, but the actual user experience of going through the permitting is terrible and kind of prevents people from even doing this in the first place and wanting to do this, and has the kind of inadvertent effect of closing opportunities to permit streets. So providing that perspective is real. I honestly think the city probably has access to better data than we could provide for cycling rates, for example, for walking rates, and they should be doing that work. Also like foot traffic counts or credit card sales or things like that. Any sort of city or town, that should be kind of on them, because it's hard as a volunteer or citizen group to do that work. Getting all of this in front of folks and making sure all these perspectives are heard is incredibly important. And to be able to justify the project's funding going forward and also expand it to other neighborhoods.
1: I love how you and Max both brought up ways cities can support these programs, even if directly funding them isn't possible. I agree that reducing this kind of government friction would definitely attract more opportunities. And I think it also support a city's broader economic development goals too. Tafara, you've been organizing events in LA for 15 years. What's your take on this?
4: I always wonder how these things are funded in other countries. In our America system of dealing with these things means we're dealing with a public-private situation, right? Where if we were to do this purely as a private endeavor, cost of permits and the cost of public services and then the cost of staffing and stuff starts to get pretty high. And even in a public-private partnership, there's still the expectation that there's some cost recovery happening. But I think there's something to be said about the need for public ownership of these events to some degree because of the intense cost and the fact that this is a free event for the public, right? I like the park framing for a number of reasons, also because of the public responsibility around parks. We see it as a public need, and therefore public dollars go to it. And I think that that has to be a frame for our open street events. If we talk about completely paying for these through private dollars, it doesn't feel sustainable to me. And I think that's something we discuss here in LA about these events and trying to ensure that they happen with a kind of frequency that provides the kind of impact that they need to have and they should have, right? And so I just think that we have to keep in mind that we have to wrangle on what these things cost, try to make them more cost efficient, but as this public good, there has to be a factor that there's a reality that the public and our government need to take responsibility for these events and put money towards them as a public good. You know, it's a pre-event. You know, it's not Coachella here we're talking about where you can go for sponsored dollars and they expect a certain kind of return. It's something we have to wrangle with. We don't talk about it enough in terms of the sustainability of these events.
1: I think you brought up several good points here about how funding sources really influence a program's long-term feasibility. Like if a city wants to make this an institution, they should invest in it. And so I think this is a good segue to hear from Adonia and her experience serving on the California Transportation Commission. Adonia, what kind of projects is California funding right now?
5: Something that really stood out to me was within our state transportation funding landscape, we have a number of programs that can include active transportation infrastructure, right? So Caltrans districts and regional transportation planning agencies are really moving toward including more multimodal infrastructure in their planning. However, what gets called non-infrastructure, which is what Open Streets would fall under, is not eligible for funding in any program except for the Active Transportation Program, ATP. So ATP is a very popular state funding program. It gets way more applications from cities and agencies than can be funded. And it is the only funding program where you can get funding for something like an open street event directly. Within ATP, the breakdown of what's going to active transportation infrastructure versus non-infrastructure, the programming, the education and encouragement stuff, it's pretty stark. The vast majority of the funding is going to infrastructure. So in terms of where our priorities are, the state has taken a very infrastructure-oriented approach. We really expect our transportation dollars to be infrastructure investments, largely because we associate infrastructure investment with jobs. And so, unfortunately, the active transportation label in some ways has helped to obscure the need for this kind of activation work because it's seen as not being as important as building highways, you know, getting those union workers out there. So I'm actually working on a research project right now through my role at the UCLA Institute of Transportation Studies to try and understand the active transportation workforce and what kind of job quality considerations there are. We have a lot of unexplored work to do thinking about active transportation jobs. What are the jobs that get produced by something like an open street event? Are they, you know, the beginning of career pathways for people who historically have not gone into urban planning or design or engineering? What is the value that we get out of investment in these roles? You know, we have this kind of imagined formula like, oh, yes, these kind of activations are going to lead to infrastructure investment. Well, for one thing, do they? There's some evaluation needed there. For another thing, why are we treating them like the desired outcome is infrastructure change? Actually, the desired outcome is having residents who feel like they can use many modes of transportation. And in some cases, the infrastructure is already there. It just hasn't been activated in a way that's culturally relevant. So I'm very interested in thinking about how we can shift from calling this kind of work in a funding landscape, education and encouragement or non-infrastructure, and looking at it more in terms of what are the jobs that are necessary and how are we missing out on opportunities to further invest in activating our multimodal transportation infrastructure that we've been investing in for quite some time in California and not necessarily seeing the results from that we've expected. So unless we actually create these opportunities to literally give people a place to kind of mess around and be silly and try to build an embodied relationship with these ways of traveling, what makes us think that the presence of a bike lane is going to somehow magically bring people out? We have a ways to go to really start to talk about the value of this work in the same vocabulary that moves transportation dollars in the state.
1: Darren, what's your experience been with this in San Francisco?
6: We did get completely defunded by the city of San Francisco. I shouldn't say completely. We have a partnership with SFMTA where they do bus rerouting and actually help to pay for some of the insurance. Mm-hmm. Our main city support from the Department of Public Health completely disappeared about 4 months ago. We're only here by the skin of our teeth that livable city donors stepped up, and we raised $300,000 from individuals in the last 2 months and have saved the program. Open streets, or at least Sunday streets, I'll say our specific program, has health impacts. We don't save lives. We help small businesses. But you know what? We're not a small business support organization. We improve mental health. I'm not a psychologist. Money that has saved us has come from a really deep place of community and personal love for something that is not describable on a funding application. This cannot be put in a proposal. You cannot say, give us money because people love this. Maybe a little bit better than a snowflake's chance in hell to get some city money. It's going to be from the economic and workforce development side. We're just barely beginning to explore a job creation aspect, but it's more about the small businesses and the pop-ups and the opportunities we give to brick and mortar, but also micro entrepreneurs. The merchants where we do Sunday streets, they've been telling us that Sunday streets is much more effective for them than the night markets, even though the night markets were pointedly created for economic development. The merchants say that we create more long-term relationships. This is the first time in my experience of having a program that when it was threatened, people just came out of the woodwork to help it.
1: Darren, I love hearing about building community trust through your Sunday Streets program. And I'm also liking this transition in our conversation towards relationship building. Tafara, I'd like to hear from you about this next. Ciclovia organizes some of the largest open street events in the country. How do you pull that off while making it still feel like a community event?
4: That's a good question. There are so many stakeholders at any one event, and no matter what neighborhood we're in, we have representation from like practically every zip code in the county. This feeling of ownership, I think, is really important to the success of these events. We really disrupt neighborhood, right? Like, we disrupt physical space. We do a mass amount of mitigation at our events, right? Like, if we take somebody's parking lot, we're looking for an alternate parking lot. If we are blocking a driveway, we're double checking to make sure they don't have an alternate out. If they don't, we're providing some way for them to have access to the space or giving them alternate parking spaces, you know? I think it's really about ensuring that these events are as much a win-win for community members as possible, right? And an opportunity for culture to be reflected, right? I think one thing I really talk about here is this isn't about just these neighborhoods we're in. It's about the people and the culture in these communities that we're getting to touch. Like, how do we make sure folks feel like this is their space, right? This is their front yard that's being opened up. For folks to come out to their front lawn and throw a barbecue if they want to have a pickup basketball game in the street if they want to, or pick up soccer game in the street. Like, our team door knocks every door along every route like 2 to 3 times. We're flying every car. We're doing blocks outreach as well. We're hitting the schools in the community. We're hitting libraries in the community. We're going to business improvement district meetings. We're going to neighborhood council meetings. Our outreach is really intensive. And I think that's a big part of ensuring that stakeholders feel engaged. Even when we do these engagements and we have a little bit of blowback from certain stakeholders, we've had like certain businesses, historic businesses and neighborhoods be very pissed at us at first about the possibility of us coming and disrupting their Sunday, right? And some churches are really have, you know, given us heat about those Sundays. But I'm always really proud of my team because they have the hard conversations. Like, they take those hard calls and then they follow up, and they follow up after the event to see if things are good. And if folks have an issue, then let us know. But oftentimes that feedback is now, you know what, that wasn't as bad as I thought it was. That was actually pretty good for us.
1: Darren, how do you approach this with Sunday Streets?
6: I think we all know that we should engage the community. We're experimenting with trying another level of that, which is giving other people ownership or putting Sunday Streets at the service of what other groups want to do. So just real quickly, in Excelsior, we met a group, mostly Salvadorans, and they said, well, we've been wanting to do a festival for years. And I said, well, just do it inside Sunday streets. So they had their own festival, their own branding, their own posters, and it made that Sunday streets probably the best ever. You couldn't believe the merchants that came out and all the activities. And now it's leading to this deeper discussion about wealth building. What I believe is that there'll be a virtuous circle, that as we work on wealth building, whether it's working class homeowners or to small business people, that we'll create this really deep trust that will circle back to safe streets. And that love, that trust, that's what's coming back to us to help us stay alive. What I've been telling people now is Sunday streets is not the end, it's the beginning. And an open street is a wonderful, neutral space. And creating an open street is a wonderful, neutral goal. I just learned at one of our events, some of my friends were saying, Darren, we saw people out at the same time in our whole lives, 40 years, we've never seen them out in the same space at the same time. That one floored me. I was not ready for that.
4: Our police partners in LA have told us that crime literally goes down in the neighborhoods we do our open street event in.
1: Wow, that's really powerful. And Darren, that really connects to what you were saying about how open streets are just the beginning of seeing these kinds of community changes. Tafari, what would you recommend to someone who wants to bring in an open street event to their town?
4: If you want to get this started in your own community, it's about involving as many different kinds of perspectives in the planning and engagement of it as possible. And I think that speaks to Adonia's experience in terms of that first group in LA that got together the various different kinds of skills and perspectives that came together as a founding committee and sort of leveraged all that to get it started. Bringing all that to bear is how you get these kind of complicated events kind of started and stuff.
1: Adonia, anything you'd like to add?
5: Just how important Tafari's work has been to building Ciclovia as an institution in LA. I think that it has given Ciclovia a shape that it wouldn't have had otherwise. And it really connects with what Darren's saying in terms of we need to be thinking about the economic development aspect of what these events are doing. We need more hard facts about the effects of these investments, and totally agree that looking at the economic side of it could help with that.
1: Yeah, I love how we landed on economic development too. Max, do you have any advice for groups getting started?
0: A great frame that I like to use is just like a minimally viable action. You know, what's the minimally viable real thing that we can do collectively, whether as like a group of volunteers or an organization or a business effort to start the snowball? And so what's the thing to get something real to happen and seeing opportunities when they arise? Are there construction projects happening that they're already going to be closing the street and you can do something on the front or back end to leverage that? Is there, some communities, National Night Out is a big thing where they sanction the street closures. Can you work off of a festival, but turn that festival into an open streets event? Look for those places where there's already natural synergies, and that can be a great place to have like a minimally viable product and get the open streets work started.
1: Yulia, any legal or business tips for our listeners?
2: I always tell all my clients and every business I can get involved in is know your risks. If you know them, you can navigate around them. If you don't know, you'll get trapped.
1: Good advice. Thanks, Yulia. John, you've been able to build some impressive momentum over the past 6 years. How can other groups do the same?
3: We had the benefit of when we decided to do something on 31st Ave and the kind of heat of the pandemic in 2020, neighbors put forward a couple of different avenues that we thought could be good, that were kind of mixed use, not fully commercial, not fully residential, and had like a nice mix and not crazy amounts of car traffic. The one they ended up choosing was an avenue that they had their eyes on for a long time and wanted to do something with. So the city had intentionality for wanting to do the open street there or permitting neighbors to go forward with it. What's important to keep in mind, I think, like, I'm such a believer of tactical urbanism and just doing the thing over and over and over and over again, and again, that takes a lot of sweat equity, no doubt, to do this for 4 or 5 years as an all volunteer group. That's why I think just as much attention has to like be put on the city government to be lowering barriers so you don't have burnout from volunteers or whatever groups, that you make it easy to go for a couple of years. There is this message of like doing the damn thing, but then doing it with frequency and repetition that I think allows this inertia to be able to build up political support, political will, investment. As we did it more and more seasons, the city gave us more and more things because we showed that we really cared about this and the community really liked it. that's an important kind of relationship to build and to foster in any town and city, that you should be wanting to support your neighbors trying to do this work and make it easier for them to do it.
1: Wonderful. Thanks, John. And big thanks to Max, Yulia, Adonia, Tafara, and Darren as well for joining us. 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
7: All right.
8: You know, Nick, I want to go back to one more person that I met. I was in this little town called Fort Benton, Montana. This guy on a bike rode up to me like he knew me. He was like, hey, and he wanted to know where I was coming from and where I was going. And we talked for a little while about the road that I was going to go on and where I was going to go. And he told me where to go to have a beer. He told me where to have dinner and where to camp.
7: So I'm in a beautiful little town called Fort Benton, Montana. I got about 50 miles in. It's 3:30 in the afternoon. And a biker pulls up to me and says, hey, man, where are you going? Where are you coming from? And this is Tim. Hey, Tim.
9: Hey, how's it going?
7: You know, he was really helpful in giving me information because sometimes you don't get a lot of information. Tell me a little bit about the biking in Fort Benton and what kind of biking you're doing, because you got a beautiful bike.
9: I do mostly long distance bike packing. Unfortunately, I don't get enough time to do a lot of it, but I do mostly gravel roads and the divide and things like that. Fort Benton is a pretty cool little place. It's off the map a little bit, but it is one of the trail towns in the Montana Trail 406. That's a brand new trail we're just trying to get some recognition on. It goes all the way across Montana and west to east and actually north to south all at the same
7: time. Well, I got to tell you, I think my next trip's going to be gravel, because what you and I were just talking about is traffic. It's a bummer sometimes. In gravel, you don't have that.
9: Yeah, gravel, you can really get away with a lot of stuff. You can ride about wherever you want most of the time and jam to some tunes while you're doing it. And
7: I've been doing that.
9: Kicking ass.
10: Yeah.
7: Well, Tim, what else do I need to know about Fort Benton or Geraldine, where I'm going, or what?
9: Geraldine, there's a parking camp out, there's a store, there's a bar, there's a bed and breakfast if they have a room. One other thing about Geraldine, if you find the school there, you're welcome to go pitch a tent back behind the school. And if anybody says anything to you, tell them the maintenance man said it's great to be there.
7: That's great, because you told me that you worked there.
9: Yes.
7: Okay. That's huge, because sometimes just knowing that someone said it, you know, it's probably okay or whatever, makes you feel a lot better when you're doing that kind of stealth camping.
9: Yeah, there's a place between the school and the swimming pool in town, and there's a lot of grass there. If anybody says anything to you, just tell them that the maintenance guy said you could hang out for a night.
7: Tim, thanks, man. That's really, really helpful.
9: Good to meet you.
7: Absolutely. Good to meet you. Take care, man.
10: Thanks for sharing, Taylor.
8: Yeah. Thanks, Tim, and thanks for everybody that I met along the way.
10: Good show.
8: We want to thank a lot of people. Chris Gentry, all the people from the Open Streets event, the Stray Bullet, and we want to thank Tim, Brandon at the bike shop in Great Falls, Montana, and we want to thank our regulars, Julie Richard, Josh Haglund, Kevin Burton, Lindsay Sturman, Stacy Randecker, and Amy Zirin. Thanks to you and also to Marga for like picking up the slack in my life while I'm on the road, because I know this is a lot of work.
10: These are the best episodes we've had in a while. Anyway, thanks, Taylor.
8: Ride safe.
11: 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Talk again next week.
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3: A friend sent an experiment, a link to an experiment in the mail, and I've been studying this experiment. I want your help. Let me just review it. These researchers made a Petri dish, 2 feet by 4 feet, big Petri dish, and they put food. It's spelled A-G-A-R. How do you pronounce that? Agar? Agar? I heard two different pronunciations. We have some conflict here. We have agar. Oh, and what is it exactly? What is it? Seaweed gelatin. Seaweed gelatin. Wow. So they on their football field-shaped Petri dish, they smeared this food, and they did it in such a way that this bacteria they had over here in this ball jar, they knew this bacteria would want to eat that food. And so, but before they put the bacteria into the game, they put four walls across the 20-yard line, the 50-yard line, the, you know, all the way across, four. And the first one was just a little bit poisonous. And it was poisonous in such a way, like when you take a pill for a certain kind of cold or something, it was designed to kill those bacteria. Okay. Now, the second wall was 10 times more powerful than that, with that same toxicity, that designer toxicity, medicine. And the third wall was 100 times more toxic. Are you with me? And the fourth wall makes me think of that big ice wall in Game of Thrones. It's just 1,000 times more poisonous for that bacteria. And then they put the bacteria in there, and they made a movie out of what would happen. And the bacteria got through the first wall pretty easily, and they were, as they were running for that touchdown, they got to the second wall. And I think that they noticed that there's some difficulties here, and they may have lost some of their friends at that point, but they made some adjustments in their fluids and the bacteria. Certain bacteria went to the back and other went forward, and they reconfigured and they went through. They got through. The third wall, 100 times toxic, they had real trouble, and they had to change their whole orientation. And what they started doing was they started making love. They started producing little bacterias, generation after generation. You know, they can make the generations very quickly. They do 10 or 20 or 30 generations of bacteria, and they, after a while, started making some mutations. That's what happens when you have that much birth going on. Some of the kids are different, okay? My parents always called me a mutation. And so they, cheap joke, I couldn't help it. The after a while, they did get through, but it was difficult, and they had a high mortality rate. But they brought in the mutants, and the mutants led the way. They were the heroes because they were not designed for death by that toxin. Are you following me? And we go all the way to the wall in Game of Thrones. It is just dripping with poison, 1,000 times, just thick poison. Just, you can't get through it. The wildlings will never get through. Well, the bacteria really bounced off that, had major injuries and deaths. And they kind of gathered and they tried it again and they couldn't do it. And they tried all the things that they did with the other three walls and it didn't work. And then they started, the researchers noted, a very interesting process of swapping DNA. What do you think, singers? Are you impressed by that? I don't want you to do it. They started becoming each other. They started giving each other chromosomal information. They started giving up their identities. They started giving up who they were. I don't know if they remembered who they were, but they started giving away what made them individuals. And they did that, and they did that, and they did that, and they made, researchers felt, they were making new species of these tiny animals that we can't see. They were really changing so much. And then they tried again, and they tried again. And they kept making love, kept making more bacteria, and they kept changing and swapping and swapping and swapping. And it was an orgiastic free-for-all, people. You had to be there. Incredible. Science was never so interesting. And then they got to this point where a little hole went through the wall, and all of a sudden, it started spraying. All that bacterial fluid, all those mixed up identities started spraying through, and they got the mutants in there. They got armies of mutants marching at that hole, and they got through, people. They got through. Earthalluiah, they got through. I think we've come to the point in our history where it would be a good moment to accept that the earth is a living thing. I think it would be a good moment in the history of our culture to accept that the earth has intelligence. A little bit more difficult for you to take. Because in that story, I was giving bacteria intelligence, and you loved that. You went along with it. But now I'm saying that Earth is intelligent, and you're hesitating. Well, now listen to me. Can I talk about it now, Josh? Can I preach? Josh, may I preach? May I preach now? We have these living bodies. And these living bodies are living inside a larger living body, and that larger living body is the earth. And there are living bodies inside of us that we can't name. We have names, we stab into the dark, into the mysteries. It's as mysterious in our bodies as a starry night sky. Protozoa, give me some bacteria. We throw the names out there, but in fact, recent studies indicate, you know that phrase, recent studies indicate, that we, each of us have, the average human body has, within it, 100 trillion tiny unseeable animals. It's a microbiome. Now, we all know we have a gut biome that's famous, and we kind of go along with that, the gut biome. It's swampy, and there's lots of interesting little critters there coming out of this ooze, and that's healthy for us, and get some fiber down there. And we have that orientation to the gut biome, but I'm talking about the eyelashes. I'm talking about the fingernails. I'm talking about our thoughts. I'm talking about, we don't know where it stops. We don't know where it stops. Let me tell you something. Here we have a wonderful congregation. And most of this congregation is microbes. Less than 50% of your body weight is what you identify as. Here, my name's Joe Elliott, okay? And I've got a face, I've got a body, I've got shoulders, I've got hips, I've got certain ways of gesturing. People identify, I'm a poet in town, and they know me. And all that presentational stuff, all the way down to blood and bone, lungs, brain, everything that you would call Joe Elliott. That's less than 50% of his body weight. He's carrying around all day long 100 trillion tiny beings that we don't really know anything about. So we're in this sixth extinction now. We've been since March of 2023. We've had radically a hotter planet. The global heat wave is much hotter. It just went up there, broke all the climate modeling. You know, the scientists couldn't use traditional climate change equations anymore to predict anything at all. They were starting to they couldn't explain it. They started getting snippy in public. The scientists arguing, they can't figure it out. And we're in that now. And it's gonna, there are more steps to go, but we're in the sixth extinction, I think. We're in the sixth extinction. But our own bodies are as mysterious as the starry night sky. We really don't know what's going on. I'm not gonna go in the RFK direction. I'll go in the direction of Earth cultures. Deborah Whiteplume, the Oglala Sioux prophet, she said, back in the 70s, she said, the Earth will have a time of tumult, of radical change, fire and flood. And the Earth will reach out to human beings to join her and help her in the struggle. And some of us will immediately say yes and start working with her. And many of us will hesitate and we will no longer be here. We will vanish. That's what I believe. Deborah Whiteplume is gone now, but she left us with this opportunity to move fast to find out what the Earth is instructing us to do. Now, I don't think it's going to come from any institution that claims it represents the Earth. I think it's going to come from our own personal experience with going outside, with going into the trees, with going into the trees, hugging the trees, forget it, kiss the trees. Let's have some dendrophilia here today. Go outside, talk to the trees, invite them into your dreams. We're walking ecosystems, people. And once I only get it, I only understand that and really truly believe it. It's easier for me to preach it than it is to live it. But we're this massive, we're the ultimate non-binary identity right here. We are the ultimate they-them, baby. We are one big us-we. One big us-we. One big us we. One big

Earth-a-lujah. Earth-a-lujah.

Hello, welcome to News from the Natural World. I'm Savitri D. A huge American flag flew into transmission lines during a storm and knocked out power to thousands of customers. The flag, which measures more than 3,000 square feet, first flew into an electrical transmission tower during a storm in Stamford, Connecticut. It was not clear how the flag got loose. However, the National Weather Service had issued severe thunderstorm warnings for the area. Arizona officials have indefinitely closed a popular lake to visitors after its entire population of fish died. The Recreation and Wildlife Department that maintains San Carlos Lake said that drought conditions, as well as water released from a dam, resulted in a major fish kill, affecting approximately 100% of the fish population. According to the statement, decomposing fish pose health hazards to people who try to fish or swim in the human-made reservoir. Officials therefore said they would not allow fishing, harvesting, or possessing fish, or any associated activities at San Carlos Lake until further notice. Formed by the Coolidge Dam along the Gila River, the lake is within the San Carlos Apache tribal lands, about 125 miles from Phoenix. Authorities evacuated hundreds of people from their seaside homes in New Zealand's capital, Wellington, as record-smashing 36-foot waves lashed the coast. Wellington Mayor Andrew Little declared a state of emergency on the eve of the swells for seaside residents. "You must stay away from the southern coastline," he said, warning that emergency workers would not come to help anyone who stayed behind. Data released last week by the global energy think tank Ember, along with a report by the Solar Energy Industries Association, show the continued growth of solar and decline of coal in the U.S., despite discouraging federal policy. In May, for the first time, solar supplied more of the nation's electricity than coal, 12.8%. Coal supplied just 12.2%, its fourth lowest monthly share ever. Solar also became the third largest source of electricity in the U.S. in May, behind natural gas and nuclear. Coal generation hit an all-time monthly low in April and rebounded only modestly in May, allowing increasing solar generation to overtake coal. Globally, electricity generation from renewables is growing rapidly. Renewables will become the largest global energy source, used for almost 45% of electricity generation by 2030, according to the International Energy Agency. The trial of a 29-year-old man charged with sparking a wildfire that went on to become the deadly Palisades Inferno, the most destructive blaze in Los Angeles history, is underway, as Angelenos seek answers more than a year after the deadly fire. Jonathan Rindernecht, an occasional Uber driver, is accused of starting a small blaze on New Year's Day 2025. Although the LA Fire Department extinguished the fire on the 2nd of January, it reignited 5 days later due to high winds and tinderbox conditions after burning undetected deep in the dry hillsides. This type of fire is known as a holdover or zombie fire, and the trial is expected to hinge on whether a jury finds Rindernecht responsible for knowing that the small wildfire he allegedly lit could tear through roughly 23,000 acres, incinerating thousands of buildings and killing 12 people. Federal prosecutors are expected to argue that Rindernecht was upset over a failed relationship and his lack of plans for New Year's Eve when he allegedly lit the zombie fire. The world has just experienced the second hottest May since records began, as climate change and the developing El Niño weather pattern conspired to push up average land and sea temperatures. The hottest May on record was in 2024, in records going back to 1940. The average global temperature last month was 1.42 degrees Celsius above the average in 19th century pre-industrial times. Climate models are forecasting a very strong and possibly record-breaking El Niño in 2026. El Niño naturally occurs every 2 to 7 years when weakening trade winds result in warmer waters in the eastern Pacific. The result tends to be higher global temperatures and disrupted rainfall, meaning drought in some regions and heavy rains in others. Mark Alessi of the Union of Concerned Scientists said the combination of fossil fuel caused climate change and this potential super El Niño event could easily push global temperatures to record levels.
The U.S. confirmed additional cases of New World screwworm, raising the total number of cases to 12 since the first domestic screwworm infestation in six decades was found in a Texas calf 2 weeks ago. New World screwworm is a serious pest that can infest any warm-blooded animal, including livestock, pets, wildlife, and in rare cases, humans. The larvae burrow into the living tissue of animals, causing severe wounds, animal suffering, and significant economic losses. Texas ranchers have been bracing for screwworm to cross into the U.S. for the past year as the pest advanced north in Mexico. Experts have predicted that a widespread outbreak could devastate wildlife and cost the state $1.8 billion in economic damage. In Indonesia, extreme rainfall and landslides fueled by the climate crisis have killed 7% of the remaining population of the world's rarest great ape, the Tapanuli orangutan. New research suggests 58 out of the remaining 800 critically endangered Tapanuli orangutans were killed after more than 39 inches of rain fell over 4 days in North Sumatra province in November 2025. This equates to 11% of the local population and 7% of the entire species. The oldest, deepest, and most extensive whale graveyard, a whale necropolis, has been found in the southeastern Indian Ocean, with hundreds of fossils dating back more than 5 million years. Whale falls, the term for dead whales that sink to the ocean floor, are not uncommon, but most have been found at depths of less than 4 kilometers. By contrast, the newly discovered necropolis reaches depths of more than 7 kilometers and extends hundreds of miles across the seafloor. What's more, researchers found decaying carcasses teeming with life, some of it undescribed. A team of researchers used a submersible to explore an area of trenches and ridges in the southeastern Indian Ocean known as the Diamantina Fracture Zone. This formed between 60 and 50 million years ago as the Australian and Antarctic continents drew apart. Scientists discovered whale fossils at depths of up to 7,000 meters near the deepest point of the Diamantina Fracture Zone and subsequently carried out 32 dives to the seafloor, finding 485 whale fossil sites, as well as 5 modern natural whale falls in an advanced stage of decomposition. The decaying whale carcasses were home to a diverse array of life, including crustaceans, mollusks, bone-eating worms, and brittle stars, among many others. Some of them may be new to science. Finding a whale necropolis where there are nearly 800 skeletons per square kilometer is a surprise, and the mix of whale types is a puzzle. Some are shallow diving filter-feeding species such as minke whales, and some are hunters, deep diving hunters. Such a necropolis probably results from being on a migration route for filter feeding species, while also a good place for the hunter species, the beaked whales, to dive for squid, but perhaps pushing them perilously close to their limits as they dive deep into the crack in the ocean floor. And now, the sounds of extinction, Sumatran elephants. The Sumatran elephant is one of 3 recognized subspecies of Asian elephant and native to the Indonesian island of Sumatra. It is critically endangered. The population has declined by at least 80% in the past 3 generations. They are preeminently threatened by habitat loss, degradation, and fragmentation. Over 2/3 of Sumatra's natural lowland forest has been razed in the past 25 years, and nearly 70% of the Sumatran elephant's habitat has been destroyed in just 1 generation. Elephants often come into contact with human settlements. They raid crops, trample homes, and sometimes even hurt or kill people. Those affected sometimes retaliate and poison or shoot elephants. Between 2012 and 2015, 36 elephants were found dead in Aceh province due to electrocution, poisoning, and traps. Most dead elephants were found near palm oil plantations, some of them illegal. The elephants often attempt to destroy the plantation, sometimes successfully, as they impede the elephants' foraging. Since 2018, at least 7 elephants have died under mysterious circumstances in close proximity to legal and illegal palm oil plantations. Elephants distribute seeds and contribute greatly to the health of their habitat. Their decline has a cascading negative impact on many other forms of life.
and hear the sounds.

Oh, hello, Reverend Billy again. You know, the environmental movement is in a state of collapse. The Paris Climate Agreement, the COP26, COP27, COP28, the collapse of the COP conferences, and now the Environmental Protection Agency, the zeroing out of just the basic clean air, clean water, endangered species, the scientific findings that were the structure of this important agency. They're attacking all of those founding laws. But you know, Savitri and I are ailing together right now in parallel. We've both been suffering from physical setbacks. About the last week or 10 days, we've had parallel pain, and we've had some really interesting conversations. You know how being ill really can slow you down into the wisdom that was always waiting for you to slow down. We've done that, and it occurs to us that we also have to start over. We have to start with a blank slate. We had a success just lately with the 24-hour sermon at the door of JPMorgan Chase's world headquarters. That was special. And that kind of radiated around the world. And I think it helped our friends who are activists in different capacities. Hopefully it'll help the people that are backing out of corporate environmentalism, who are coming towards the earth more.

0: It's coming up. We can feel the earth rising up within us. Somebody give me an earth-alleluia. Amen.
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5: This is Green Street, the environmental health show, greenstreetnews.org, Patty and Doug Wood, and our worldwide network of experts. Thanks for being with us today. A new Australian study shows that over 26 million adults in Australia, Canada, and the United States are likely to experience health problems resulting from their exposure to wireless radiation from cell phones, cell towers, smart meters, and other wireless devices. That sensitivity, often referred to as EMR syndrome because of the constellation of symptoms that can result from exposure, is affecting a growing segment of the population. In the three countries included in the study, men were found to be more likely to experience symptoms than women, especially younger men aged 35 to 44. And perhaps not surprisingly, the study also showed a correlation between people with multiple chemical sensitivity and RF sensitivity. Today on Green Street, we'll talk with the author of that study and what it means for individuals, government regulators, and the wireless industry. But first, some of the headlines of the week. Patty, you have any good news for us this week?
6: Well, this is possibly good news.
5: Okay.
6: Not sure yet, but we'll find out.
5: Okay.
6: Scientists have developed a new material made from cellulose that matches some of the performance characteristics of fossil fuel-based plastics, while remaining highly recyclable, according to a new study published in Science Bulletin.
5: Well, that sounds like really good news.
6: Yeah. The new product, which is called Celluplastic, is a film made of cellulose derived from wood that is transparent, colorless, and stretchable, unlike many existing bioplastics. In laboratory tests, cellulose plastic matched traditional plastics in terms of strength and resistance to strain. The makers claim that Celluplastic can be recycled via a water-based process for over 100 cycles without losing its stretchability or strength, but is limited to applications where direct or prolonged exposure to water is not required.
5: Does it have plastic components in it? I mean, does it have fossil?
6: Apparently not.
5: Okay.
6: Apparently it doesn't have any fossil fuel-based components.
5: Unlike some of the other bioplastics, right?
6: That's right. That's right. So the product is currently only produced at the lab scale for now. Plastic production is projected to continue to increase rapidly over the next few decades, reaching more than an estimated 2.5 trillion pounds by 2060. Proposed regulations to limit or even decrease the production of fossil fuel-based plastics have been met with strong resistance from plastic and petroleum-producing countries around the world,
5: yeah,
6: who argue that better recycling is the solution to the plastic problem, putting the burden on consumers to solve the problem. You know, recycling plastic is inherently toxic. Let's just say that, okay?
5: Sure. Yeah.
6: It concentrates or generates toxic chemicals, including byproducts. In other words, new chemicals during the process, which is heating it.
5: Yeah, because you're burning it, right?
6: Right. So recycled plastic contains more hazardous, you know, substances than virgin plastics, including things like PFAS and phthalates and flame retardants, et cetera, et cetera.
5: So as you try to recycle plastic, the toxins get more and more concentrated.
6: That's correct. And it makes new toxics. Yeah.
5: The Celluplastic is good news. The recycling plastic is not good news.
6: That's
5: right. Is that where we are?
6: That's right.
5: Wow. All right. What else you got?
6: Well, this is a really, really interesting article, and this is from The Conversation, which is an online source written by three scientists from Penn State.
5: Okay.
6: So it's a really long article, but I'm going to try to give you a sense of it here.
5: Okay.
6: And the title of it is Microplastics Are

0: everywhere in Pennsylvania's water, but the tide may be turning. Professors of environmental engineering, geography, and environmental studies and oceanography at Penn State recently led studies mapping how microplastics move through bodies of water across Pennsylvania. What they found was striking. Microplastics are everywhere. Their concentration in sediment has been doubling every 20 years, and some of the most common types are among the most toxic types. Today, more than half of plastic waste ends up in landfills, and less than one-tenth is recycled globally. The U.S., this is really interesting, the U.S. generates over 48 million tons of plastic waste annually. Of the 57 million tons of global waste.
1: So we're the, by far
0: the major largest producers of plastic waste.
1: Because we're not even trying, right?
0: That's,
1: we're really not trying.
0: 100%. And approximately 86% of this is sent to landfills. That's ours, right?
1: Yeah.
0: So the domestic recycling rate is roughly 5 to 6%, making the U.S. a leading producer of plastic pollution.
1: Wow.
0: Hello.
1: Wow.
0: The rest enters the environment where it breaks down slowly, potentially over hundreds to thousands of years, into microplastic. And these particles range in size from 5 millimeters, which is about the size of a pencil eraser, to 1 nanometer. And just for reference here, a single strand of human hair is about 80,000 nanometers wide.
1: So if you
0: You're talking about 1 nanometer.
1: All right, so if you took a human hair and split it into 80,000 pieces. That's how small these things are.
0: That's how
1: no
0: small nanoplastics.
1: No wonder they go through cell walls when they get inside a human
0: 100%.
1: Body.
0: 100%. Microplastics are now found in the air, water, soil, food, and living organisms, including us.
1: Yeah.
0: And microplastics enter our body through ingestion via what we drink, what we inhale, and through skin contact.
1: Yeah.
0: Studies have found microplastics accumulating in human blood, the brain, and our reproductive systems. More than 80% of mismanaged plastic waste, that's plastic that's littered, dumped, or otherwise not properly contained, is estimated to be transported by rivers to coastal environments.
1: Yeah.
0: So here's something that most people have heard of, is the Great Pacific Garbage Patch.
1: Sure.
0: It's the largest accumulation of ocean plastic in the world, it's located between Hawaii and California.
1: It's like the size of Texas, right? I mean,
0: yeah,
1: it's gigantic.
0: It's huge.
1: Yeah.
0: But there is still far less plastic in the ocean than models predict there should be, given how much is produced and lost to the environment each year. In fact, millions of tons remain unaccounted for.
1: I was just going to say, where's the missing plastic?
0: So this is what the Penn State team set out to investigate.
1: Yeah.
0: In part, this mystery of the missing plastic.
1: Yeah.
0: So surprisingly, samples collected from a rural watershed in Raystown, a largely forested region in central Pennsylvania, exhibited similar microplastic levels to samples taken from the John Hines National Wildlife Refuge, which is a watershed located close to Philadelphia International Airport. On average, they found about 1,125 microplastic particles per pound of sediment. But concentration varied widely enough that land use alone can't reliably predict how much plastic can be found in any given waterway. The most abundant types of plastic found were polypropylene and polyurethane, both single-use plastics, along with tire rubber. Single-use plastic or disposable plastic is any plastic item that is just used once.
1: Right.
0: You know,
1: right.
0: Such as, you know, food packaging,
1: sure.
0: Bread bags, plastic bottles,
1: candy
0: straws,
1: wrappers,
0: et cetera, and then just thrown in the trash.
1: Yeah.
0: Or just thrown along the side of the road, right? They found that microplastic accumulation in Pennsylvania sediment has been doubling roughly every 20 years since 1950, mirroring the rise of global production.
1: Mm-hmm.
0: This was determined by drilling deep into the sediment in reservoirs and estuaries where layers of sediment built up over time like rings in a tree,
1: older material
0: on the bottom, newer material on the top.
1: Wow.
0: Analyzing the chemistry of each layer, they could estimate when it was deposited and how much plastic it contained.
1: Wow.
0: Centuries from now, they're going to look back at this and they're going to say,
1: what were they thinking?
0: Right.
1: Yeah. All right. Great. Well, I have an article about artificial turf.
0: Oh, okay.
1: Yep. This is from Sports Illustrated. Says the World Cup has exposed the NFL's turf problem. Now it's time for owners to do right by their players. Less than 5 minutes into the 2023 season that was going to change everything for the New York Jets, Their fans were forced to hold their collective breath as Aaron Rodgers sat himself on the turf in disbelief. On just their fourth play from scrimmage, the newly acquired quarterback tore his left Achilles tendon as Bills defender Leonard Floyd took him down for a sack. Season over, done for the year. The devastating turn of events not only put the kibosh on what was expected to be a turnaround season for a Jets team that desperately needed one, but also brought the league's grass versus turf debate to the forefront. Days after Rodgers' injury, the NFL Players Association released a statement that called on the league to mandate the installation of natural grass surfaces in all NFL stadiums. Quote, it's the easiest decision the NFL can make, unquote, said then-executive director Lloyd Howell. The players overwhelmingly prefer it, and the data is clear that grass is simply safer than artificial turf. Nearly 3 years later, however, little has changed. 14 of the league's 30 stadiums are equipped with plastic grass playing surfaces, including East Rutherford, New Jersey's MetLife Stadium, the site of Rodgers' fateful injury and the one that's long been criticized by players for the staggering number of injuries suffered there. The NFL Players Association recently polled its members and concluded that 92% of them would prefer playing on natural grass fields. This is likely due to both the injury risk that artificial turf surfaces impose and the added wear and tear it brings to players' bodies. Let me just note here that the wear and tear it brings to players' bodies is not the only concern regarding these giant plastic grass fields. There are additional concerns of plastic pollution like you were just talking about.
0: Absolutely.
1: You know, microplastics that come off these fields.
0: That's right. And you know what? And when you have a field where there's no shade from trees, you've got UV radiation exposure. And that's one of the major sources of degradation of plastic.
1: Yeah, that's what causes the plastic to break down. So you've got like, it's like a giant experiment. How much microplastic can we produce here?
0: That's one of the major sources of plastic degradation is UV radiation.
1: Yeah. Excessive heat is another problem, and the presence of PFAS forever chemicals. Crumb rubber, which is frequently used to cushion these fields, brings its own set of environmental and health issues. And you can learn more about plastic grass fields at our website, grassrootsinfo.org. Anyway, that's the news for this week. We'll be right back.
0: Are you one of the many people who suffer frequent unexplained headaches, dizziness, nausea, fatigue, and inability to concentrate? Have you considered the possibility that your symptoms may be caused by exposure to the thick web of wireless radiation which envelops our lives? For more than 75 years, beginning with the deployment of radar in World War II, scientists have understood that exposure to radio frequency or wireless radiation can have a wide range of biological impacts on the human body. Most people seem to be tolerant of this exposure at low levels, but as the web of wireless radiation grows even wider and more powerful, an increasing number of people around the world are reporting symptoms.
1: Now, a team of Australian researchers has attempted to put a number on just how many people are suffering from sensitivity to wireless radiation. Using a random sample of more than 3,000 adults, statistically matched by age, gender, and location to the general populations in Australia, the U.S., and Canada, this study showed that more than 12% are experiencing some degree of sensitivity. Dr. Julie McCredden is a cognitive science researcher, educational designer with advanced degrees in mathematics and psychology, an honors degree in human perception, and a PhD in cognitive science. Dr. McCredden is president of the Oceania Radio Frequency Scientific Advisory Association and was the lead author on this study of sensitivity to wireless radiation. Patty and I had an opportunity to speak with Dr. McCredden earlier this week, and we started by asking her a little bit about her background and how she became involved in this issue. Here's our conversation with Dr. Julie McCredden.
2: I was working at university as an educational designer, and my background's actually in cognitive science, cognitive psychology, modeling the brain. That was my great love and my great passion, and it remains that. How do we represent concepts in the brain? But everything to do with thinking, reasoning, anyway, so I modelled the brain using neural networks, which are now the basis of the AI systems that are being used in the world. But anyway, I then went on to an applied area, working in education, trying to help lecturers to teach difficult concepts in ways that could be grasped by students. And one of the tools that I was using for that was technology. It wasn't because I loved technology, it was because I was using it as a tool. And the university hygienist came to talk to me about what was going on in my environment. And I couldn't quite believe that people could be affected by it. And he measured my office and he told me that, you know, the levels were slightly high for RF radiation. And the woman across the corridor from me had had a miscarriage and the guy next door had had a heart attack. And this was after the building had been renovated. So anyway, the radiation physicist sent me some links on it and I didn't believe it, you know, and I kind of went into denial for a while, but the more that I looked into it, the more I could see that this was an issue. You know, I talked to the IT guys about it and they were actually not surprised. You would think the IT guys would be the most resistant, but one of them actually worked in the Navy in an Eastern Bloc country in the Navy and actually said, no, the men, we knew that if we worked on naval ships, we wouldn't have boys as sons because of the radar.
1: Really? Well, we know from the research that there are clearly biological impacts of exposure to RF radiation, but the study that you worked on was really about people who are EMF sensitive. So maybe we should talk a little bit about what that means and how that manifests itself. Can you talk a little bit about that?
2: The range of symptoms go from everything from tinnitus to headache to sleep problems to cardio, to aches and pains through the body, skin rashes, fatigue. They call them non-specific symptoms because these are symptoms of many conditions.
3: Sure.
2: But they happen in to the point where it becomes debilitating. And when we're talking about headaches, we're talking about migraines to the point of torture so that people can't operate in and they can't think. Either they get brain fog, and that's, you know, that's my interest. They can't operate in and think inside an environment where there may be just one modem on or one person with a phone that's not on airplane mode. And that becomes, it's a human rights issue because those people, they're like the lepers of modern society. Mm-hmm. They can't function in society. And we need safe spaces where they can function. Workplaces are now making adjustments for people with autism and Asperger's conditions and people with sensory issues, which is also an inflammatory issue, where they have quiet spaces, but they can actually still work and be productive and contribute to the team. Well, it should be possible to make the same type of adjustments for RF EMF quiet spaces so that people can still function and be part of the team.
1: So I'm wondering if your government agency that's supposed to oversee this kind of radiation exposure is doing any better a job than our own FDA and FCC, which so far have pretty much refused to acknowledge any kind of, you know, sensitivity to RF radiation.
2: Well, it's supposed to look at the issues of radiation and then give advice to the government. It doesn't actually regulate. We have a separate regulatory body, but our regulatory body also gives out the licenses, so they're completely, you know, compliant. So,
3: sure, yeah.
2: Anyway, so Victor Leach, this radiation physicist, and Steve Weller, who is an IT guru, the three of us got together and we decided to start this organisation and also to look into the science of it. And Vic knew about databases and he basically said, okay, well, let's collect the science because we know the debate is resting on the science. We've all got scientific skills, research skills. Let's use them for this cause.
4: I'm fascinated by your statistics or your data showing how many Australians you think are affected by this sensitivity to wireless radiation.
2: Yes, it's quite unexpected. I mean, most of the past studies were done over 10 years ago. Most of the papers that we referenced that had lower statistics, right, they were done up until 2009, though there was a Japanese study done in 2023. But you think about the change in the uptake, you know, how it's ubiquitous. Every child now has a mobile phone from childhood. When these stats were being taken early on, mobile phones belonged to adults and not to all adults in the population, whereas now, you know, children are exposed from cradle to grave. So the size of the stats is larger than expected. I mean, the largest number was in Taiwan, 2011, 13.3%. But Germany, 10%. So we kind of found overall people who were either self-diagnosed or a doctor told them that they were sensitive to wireless radiation or electromagnetic fields was about 14%. In the larger picture is that, and if you read Robert Becker's book, he was one of the first biophysicists looking into this, and his research was stopped because of military interests. He describes how the problem is that in medicine in general, in medical research, the focus is on biochemistry. So it's all about how molecules interact with one another in the body at all different levels, you know, from molecular to through to cells, through to organs, etc. There's very little emphasis on biophysics, which is the electromagnetics of the human body. And in fact, science doesn't understand very much about it. I mean, they understand that our brain uses electrical impulses. They understand that nerves use electrical impulses and that the heart, you know, is an electromagnetic device. They understand it in the big picture, but they do not understand it in the very subtle ways. And that's the book Electromagnetic Man by Cyril Smith and Simon Best that describes how sensitive the body is to electromagnetic fields. You can get down to the picoamps, you know, where people can feel things.
4: Tiny, yeah.
2: Some people seem to be affected by the electromagnetic currents going through the earth. There's all of this electromagnetic currents going on all the time, which must influence us. You know, the Schumann resonance that's created by electrical storms, by discharge, bolts of light hitting the ground and creating this pulse, this electromagnetic pulse that's required for sleep, for DNA replication, for all the basic processes. But mainstream medicine doesn't understand it. And the thing is, so how can we say that we understand whether or not people are affected by electromagnetic fields because we don't actually understand how we ourselves respond to them and how they are central to our makeup? Does that make sense?
1: Yeah, it does. And of course, we had a show last week with Deborah Davis, and we were talking about the fact that all life on Earth evolved with the natural electromagnetic forces that exist on the earth. In fact, we know that's how animals migrate from place to place, and it's so important to their life. And now we're introducing this whole, in some cases, much, much stronger wave of radiation that they don't understand. And we were talking about how it may disrupt the natural world. I was going to ask you, how did your background in your understanding of how the brain functions enter into this study?
2: In the bigger picture, that background has been useful because my real area of interest in this whole field is actually the cognitive effects of wireless technology. You know, the fact that it changes neurotransmitters, the fact that brain pulses are electromagnetic, but it's also that we still don't understand how signals are sent across the brain. The nerve pulses are too slow for the rate of information. It's probably something else. It's probably some, like we understand now that, you know, the myelin sheathing is carrying information. That's what Robert Becker showed too. And we don't understand how concepts are represented or how they talk to one another. We've got a gross understanding of, you know, this brain region is might be for motivation, this
1: sure.
2: brain
1: speech,
2: might be for, you know, hunger and speech and all that, and, you know, or higher cognitive function, but we don't understand how the patterning of the frequencies, the information, how the patterns are combined to make concepts. The fact that electromagnetic fields interact with cognition, it's going to be a complex answer to how that plays out. But the fact that it does, the fact that it changes calcium signaling, which then leads to oxidative stress, not just in the brain, but also in the body. And in fact, oxidative stress seems to be a player in all of this because, you know, when you look at the results of our paper, you can see, we can look at it both ways, right? We can say, because we didn't just look at EHS self and doctor diagnosed, and what wireless sensitivity self-diagnosed, EHS doctor diagnosed. What we did was we looked at other conditions within the people who were either self-diagnosed as being wireless sensitive or told by a doctor that they will probably have electromagnetic hypersensitivity. Just over 80% of those people have multiple chemical sensitivity. Over 70% of them have asthma. 50% of them have autism ASD, and 85% of them have fragrance sensitivity. That's huge.
1: Yeah.
2: And if you flip that around and look at it the other way, then what does that show is that of the people who are chemically sensitive, 40% of them approximately are wireless sensitive or have EHS. Mm-hmm. A third of people with asthma have wireless sensitivity or EHS. Over 70% of people with autism or ASD are wireless sensitive. Wow. Now, that's a huge, huge stats. And 35% of people with fragrance sensitivity also have wireless sensitivity or EHS.
1: Did you see patterns, or were you able to discern any increase or decrease over time in the studies that you were looking at or not?
2: No, because this wasn't a longitudinal study. You know, this was just a study that was conducted in 2022. So we it's what you call a cross-sectional study. Yep.
1: Okay.
2: I mean, we could run the study again with the same people. Okay. Probably, you know, you could run the same study again. It looks like then when you compare with the studies that were done over a decade ago, that the figures are going up. You know, we're going down from around the 5% mark up to now over 10% mark of people with this condition. And of course, there's denial of it.
1: Sure.
2: Yeah.
1: So what has the reaction been? Have you seen any blowback from the industry or anything?
2: Not yet.
1: Okay. Yeah.
2: Not yet. I mean, I'm guessing what industry tends to do with results that are unfavorable is they either ignore them or they run a study of their own,
1: right,
2: showing that, that these results are, are
1: phenomenal.
2: Or whatever, it's amazing. They run another study, and that's normally you can see that in the database. I mean, really, the response has been very favourable so far. I mean, people have been happy to have updated statistics.
1: Mm-hmm.
2: And, and from an online panel where it's more objective, I guess there's been a surprise because the group that showed relatively the highest proportion of wireless sensitivity or diagnosed EHS were males, age 25 to 34.
1: Mm-hmm.
2: Right. Now, they were, of course, one of the largest groups in the survey, when you look at the distribution of age, but relative percentage-wise, they showed the largest, and especially in the United States, interestingly.
1: Mm.
2: And then the next largest group were males 35 to 44. Now, my concern is that that's the viable workforce. And while industry might, on the one hand, parts of industry might not like this data because it's saying that wireless technology needs to change and the approach needs to change, there's other parts of industry that will care very much that the viable workforce is being affected by the wireless technology that's ubiquitous in the workforce because they're basically undermining the health of their workers.
1: So are you optimistic about the future? I mean, your study concludes that we have to be more aware of the situation. We need to provide some accommodation for people who are sensitive. Do you think that's going to happen?
2: I guess I'm more optimistic that in the US that you have a chance of making this an issue for human rights. It's a human rights issue, so that, policy needs to change to recognise it, to protect people against it, to create safe spaces, to make adjustments in workplaces, churches, schools, businesses, so that people with this condition can actually be present. Because there are more and more people becoming sensitive to more and more things.
1: Dr. Julie McCredden, cognitive science researcher and president of the Oceana Radio Frequency Science Advisory Association. 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That's going to do it for this edition of Green Street. 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Just search Green Street with Patty and Doug. It'll come right up. Patty and I will be back again next week with another edition of Green Street. Thanks for listening.
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7: Hello and welcome to another edition of Wrestling with Heart. 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We're all about the positivity here on the show. And with me right now, I've got a very special guest. He is a former WWE Intercontinental Champion and a former WCW World Television Champion. He is a motivational speaker, former Golden Gloves boxer. Pleased to welcome the one and only Mark Merrow. Welcome, Mark, to Wrestling with Heart.
8: Thank you, Stanley. How you doing, man?
7: I am doing great. Thank you for coming on.
8: Man, been looking forward to this.
7: Yeah.
8: I love the positivity with it.
7: Thank you. I appreciate that. We try to maintain that level of optimism here on the program. Now, you're from New York, Buffalo, New York. Tell me about your upbringing and childhood.
8: I was born in Buffalo, New York, and I went to school there until high school, and then I went to Liverpool High School. We moved to Syracuse area, which the school I was in was Liverpool High School. Graduated from Liverpool High School, played hockey for the Syracuse Stars, and of course, boxed for many years, and played football for Coach George O'Leary, who went on to win a national title with Georgia Tech. And then, of course, later on in life, at 31, I made it into the world of professional wrestling.
7: Amazing. So it seems like you were always into athletics from an early age. What was it about athletics that made you go, man, I want to do this?
8: Well, you know, my first love was hockey. You know, growing up in Buffalo, we had the mm-hmm. Buffalo Sabres. Mm-hmm. And they did pretty good early on. And I remember just watching their games on television. And then, of course, getting into hockey and starting out as a goalie and then moving to forward to center and then eventually moving to defense. So I played almost every position and I excelled at it. Got all the way up to junior hockey, played junior hockey for the Syracuse Stars, and then got into boxing, and then that took off. So I was boxing, traveling with boxing, then eventually made USA boxing team, where I moved to Colorado Springs, Colorado at the US Olympic Training Center. Was there for a while. And then I decided to turn professional in boxing. And 2 weeks before my first professional boxing match, I had my nose shattered in an accident and needed reconstructive surgery. And it was the first time in my life I had all this free time on my hands. I never had it because I was always playing two or three sports every year. And in that free time, I started hanging out with the wrong people, making some really bad choices in life. And next thing you know, I get addicted to drugs, and 10 years of my life goes by. Oh man, it just really fell off the deep end, you know. The only job I had was in construction. You know, I was always a good athlete and stuff, strong kid. And I was working with pools, digging swimming pools. And, you know, eventually found my way into professional wrestling. I had a bunch of friends over my apartment. And we were flipping through the TV channels. My buddy had the remote control and he landed on professional wrestling. And I remember looking at it and getting that like aha moment. I go, hey guys, man, I could do that. Cause I was always a good athlete, you know? And they laughed and, you know, they're still my friends today. We talk about this and, you know, they said, Mark, look at the size of those guys. They'll pick you over their head and throw you at that ring. I said, no, I'm telling you, I could do that. And my other buddy goes, Mark, you're 30 years old. What do you do? Start a pro career at 30? And man, I just felt in my heart. I said those two words, I believe. And eventually now I got to find out where there was a wrestling school. And I found out I was living in Venice, Florida. There was one in Tampa, which was run by Boris Malenko, Dean Malenko and Joe Malenko's dad. Mm-hmm. Yeah. And he was a famous, you know, professional wrestler. And so I started driving the 1 hour drive to Tampa and eventually learning how to at least somewhat wrestle. You know, I was really green. And I met some guys at the workout gym that I was working out with called the Waiting Room. And they were the guys that would get beat up on television for, and I said to them, I go, how do you get to do that? And they said, well, you got to drive to Atlanta, which is about like an 8 or 9 hour drive. And if they pick you for television, they pay you $150 and you get to wrestle one of the superstars. I thought, man, maybe that's a way of getting my foot in the door. Sure enough, I went up there and wrestled, got a couple squash matches, and it was brutal, man. They don't treat the guys that do enhancements very well. And I was thinking to myself, man, I thought this stuff was fake, man. These guys are really kicking and punching me, you know? But anyways, lo and behold, Dusty Rhodes saw me and he said to me, hey kid, anybody ever tell you, you look like Little Richard? And I thought he was talking about a wrestler. So I said, I never heard of Little Richard. He goes, No, the singer, Little Richard, a womp bop a loo bop a womp bop boo. And I go, oh, yeah, I know who he is. He goes, yeah, look just like him. And next thing you know, he gives me this character, Johnny B. Bad, and it just takes off, man. And my whole life changed. And to this day, I still think about where my life would be if it wasn't for this incredible man, Dusty Rhodes, who was my mentor, like a father to me and so many others that helped build careers in professional wrestling.
7: Yeah, I had Teddy Long on recently, and he was telling me about how he got paired up with you for that character. It was really incredible. And when you're in training mode to become a wrestler, like you had mentioned, it's just so brutal and it's just intense, the workouts that you guys are going through, the drills. I mean, that must have been hard.
8: You know, it was just like anything in life. If you really want it bad enough, you work hard. The school, you know, obviously doing hundreds of Hindu squats and the taking bump after bump after bump. That's why so many guys don't last very long in professional wrestling. We see, you know, NFL football players that come in, they're toughest guys that last a day. And then they're saying, I ain't doing this, man. It really does take a toll on anybody. Now, remember, all the sports I played football, hockey, boxing, I played lacrosse, and I think about they're all such contact sports. I have never done anything in my life as physically demanding as professional wrestling. And that's coming from a guy that played top sports in all these different other activities.
7: Yeah, I mean, it's like at the tippy top as far as like, you know, combat sports and physicality. I mean, you were used to that though with the hockey and with the boxing. Was there anything that at least, you know, especially from your boxing days that you were able to parlay into wrestling, because there's a lot of similarities.
8: Well, you know, the boxing, the thing that was hard about going from boxing to wrestling was throwing a working punch. You know, boxing, you use your shoulders and you use your momentum and stuff. And with wrestling, you know, you get the big wind up, you know, and you would never see that obviously in boxing. So that was a little difficult to navigate that. I definitely potatoed a few guys in my day when I first started, but never on purpose. You know, it was just one of those things where you learn as you go. But, you know, I was really blessed that, you know, Dusty put with some of the top guys in the business to teach me along the road, because when I got into professional wrestling with WCW, I signed my contract. I only had a few amateur bouts under me. You know, I only had a few wrestling matches under me for Suncoast Pro Wrestling and a couple other local places in Claremont, but I really didn't get to wrestle a lot. So getting on the road, next thing you know, I'm in front of all these people and I'm wrestling, like they put me with Ricky Morton to begin with, or Raven, it was Scotty Flamingo back then. Tracy Smothers, the guys that were really great workers. that taught me along the way. And then, of course, moved me up to guys like Arn Anderson and Triple H and, or, you know, John Paul Levesque or whatever it was back then. So it was a really great learning experience. I was blessed to be in there with some of the best ever.
7: Yeah. I mean, you worked in WCW. You had this great gimmick, Johnny B. Badd, former world television champion. I mean, tell me about some of your favorite opponents to wrestle during this period of time.
8: You know, there's a few guys that it's hard to pick just one because they're all so different in different ways, you know, but I remember a match that stands out is with Flyin' Brian at Fall Brawl. We went 30 minutes and it was a classic match. And we really put on a great show. And it was the top match on the card for the pay-per-view. But I had some real good ones with DDP, who's one of my close friends. He lives 20 minutes down the road from me here. So we still challenge each other in craziness. Mm-hmm. Arn Anderson was another, just, you can't have a bad match with Arn Anderson, you know?
7: No.
8: I got to wrestle. Ric Flair was like a day off, you know? Everybody knows Ric Flair matches. So it was kind of an easy match. Guys, there's so many guys that I think of. Stone Cold Steve Austin, we were Stunning Steve in WCW. I got to wrestle him so many times because we wrestled many programs in WCW. Then I went on to WWE and wrestled, you know, King of the Ring, and we did so many other things there. So I was blessed to learn from some of the best.
7: Was there any pieces of advice that you got during this period that stuck with you throughout your career? Like any pieces of advice that.
8: Yes. You know, there's something I want to share with anyone that is getting into the business is that we try to do so many moves and there's not always a lot of rhyme or reason why we do these moves. And the one thing that I used to always watch is I remember Steve Austin used to always like peek through the curtain and watch almost every match. I was thinking, man, he watches every single match, you know, but not realizing he's absorbing what everyone else can do. So when he wrestles you, he knows what you're good at and what he wants to stay away from. And there's psychology behind the wrestling. Like right now, like when I turn on TV, I see some guys just trying so many high flying moves that don't make sense. They don't mean as much when you see the finish because they've already done triples and doubles off the top rope and, you know, these crazy back handsprings and all this stuff that really don't make sense in a match where when you look at some of the old matches that you got the crowd behind you, it builds up to those high flying matches. And that's what me and Brian did in our 30-minute match. We tried to build up to where we were doing all the crazy moves at the end where they meant something because they thought we were going to pin each other with those moves.
7: Yeah, definitely less is more. You know, you don't always need to be doing the acrobatic stuff. Do some more ground mat work, you know, it's good to have some variety in there.
8: I remember Arn Anderson told me that he goes, Mark, you got to slow down, man. He goes, and when you think you're going slow, slow down even more, you know? And I always remember that because the crowd is going to get behind you. We'd be so anxious if the crowd was quiet. They got to do something. He'd hold me in the hold. He goes, just relax, let them come. Mm-hmm. And sooner or later they would start going, Johnny, you know, and we'd build up for the next move or whatever we were doing.
7: Yeah. Always is good to listen and work with your partner because they're going to help you get through that match.
8: Yeah.
7: Now you get to WWE. Now I believe this is 96.
8: 96, yeah.
7: What made you decide to leave WCW to go to WWE?
8: You know, I always looked at WWE as sort of called the WrestleMania was the dance. I mean, if you got to WrestleMania, you made it in professional wrestling. It was so big, you know? And I always felt that I was going to finish my career at WWE. And when I got the opportunity and I was the first one to get a guaranteed contract, because that's the only way I would go, Vince asked me, what's it going to take to get you to come here? I said, Vince, I got to have a guaranteed contract. And then when he said yes to that, I told him I wanted a signing bonus and I wanted my wife to travel everywhere I go. Because I've seen so many guys getting divorced because we're on the road so much, you know? So I figured if I had my wife on the road with me, at least we'd be able to stay strong together, you know? And then I said to Vince, I go, hey, she's really pretty. Why don't you have her as my valet? And he was like, no, let's just worry about you. But when he flew me up to Stamford to sign my contract, she came with me. And then as soon as he saw her, he goes, man, I got to put her on television. And that's how Sable was born.
7: The Sable phenomenon definitely kicked off the helped kick off the Attitude Era as we know it today. But tell me some of the positive highlights from your time in WWE that you still look back on fondly.
8: Well, obviously winning the Intercontinental title, because I did that in a tournament, and I think about who I had to beat in that tournament that they put me over: Owen Hart, Stone Cold Steve Austin, Ron Simmons, you know, some of the great names. I mean, all pretty much Hall of Famers, you know what I mean? It's just amazing that I got to wrestle these guys and be put over them to win the Intercontinental title. So that was a real highlight. Even in the losing effort, Stone Cold, when I wrestled him in the King of the Ring, we had a great match for him the day he said Austin 316, you know? Being a part of so many historical things, being there at the Montreal Screwjob, you know, being there even in WCW when Cactus Jack lost his ear sitting next to him, you know. There's so many opportunities. When, gosh, the tragedy that happened between Arn and Sid, I was on that tour, staying in that hotel, you know. So there were so many things that I've been a part of that were historical in professional wrestling, and being there when the Attitude Era happened. I mean, it's going to be one of the things that I've always talked about in wrestling.
7: Definitely one of the hottest periods of professional wrestling. Plenty of people still recall those moments where you and Sable were together. And of course, later on when you and Jacqueline were together, teaming up to take on Sable and Edge at SummerSlam. That was a really good match.
8: Yeah, you know, it's we drew so much heat when I turned on Sable, and it was a great storyline. I got to give Vince Russo a lot of credit for that. We used to have a lot of fun going over what we were going to do and how we would take it to the next level, you know, whether she comes out in a potato sack or a reindeer outfit, or, you know, she'd always up me, you know, in everything she did. And, you know, obviously being part of a storyline, we had so much fun doing that.
7: Definitely one of the real highlights of that period of time for sure was the Mark Mero Sable storylines. You mentioned DDP earlier. Who else do you keep in contact with today in professional wrestling business?
8: You know, it's funny because when I go to a wrestling convention, even though I may not have seen someone in a long time, or even we weren't even maybe very good friends back then, man, it's so different now. You know, like, it's all like, if there was animosity or whatever, everything's water under the bridge. It's like we've done something that many people will never get to do. And so you see an old friend or someone you wrestled or worked with, it's always like a hug or, you know, just a good gestures. And it's sincere. So I have no, man, animosity or bitterness towards anyone in the business. So it's always great to see people. But I mean, there's a few guys that live close by me, which is really cool. Eric Watts doesn't live too far away. Buff Bagwell doesn't live too far away. Of course, DDP, still go with him and do his DDPY. And, let's see. Oh, man, there's a few other guys that live not too far away, but it's mostly the wrestling conventions. I was over in the one in the UK. And I had a great time there seeing everybody, and, man, just running into friends that I haven't seen in years or seeing people that I never met before that were in the industry, that it's been really cool.
7: Yeah, it's really like a reunion whenever you get to see your old friends come back together, reminisce on old memories, times from back in the day. And so it's really nice that you're able to experience that all these years later. Let's switch gears now and talk about the charity work and things that you've done outside of wrestling. You are just an incredible motivational speaker. I've got to watch several of your videos on Instagram, spreading that positivity as we do here on the podcast. Let's talk about your charity, Champions of Choice. What made you decide to get started with this?
8: Well, you know, it's really strange. And it was never something I set out to do. What happened was I started my own fitness club, personal training studio. And I got a call from Melbourne High School football coach. And he just wanted me to come and speak to the football players, you know, like 40, 50 of them, I can't remember. And just about, you know, not doing drugs and, you know, staying, you know, working hard in their sport and blah, blah, blah. So I went and did that. And it was funny because I got a lot of emails back from the football players saying, man, that really changed my life. It really inspired me. I thought, oh, that's so cool. But unbeknownst to me, they called another school and said, hey, we had Mark Merrill come and speak to our athletes. And that school said, well, let them come speak to the whole school. And that's how it started, man. And then it just snowballed. One school called another. I I very so the only thing, the only advertisement I do is, hey, schedule me for next year or whatever, you know, coming up or whatever. And now this is my 18th year presenting at schools. Coming up in September, my 18th year. It's just
9: 18 years.
8: Yeah, thousands of schools and hundreds of thousands of students all over the world. I mean, I've been to Russia, Guatemala, Puerto Rico, all over the United States and Canada. Been to almost every state now, except Alaska. Now, if you're out there from Alaska, come on, get me out there.
9: Yeah, book them now. I mean, come on, you're missing out if you're not.
8: Yeah, we're real busy in September, October, so we do have some openings. So don't miss it.
9: Yes. So, what are some things that you talk about when you're talking to students?
8: Well, you know, Stanley, a lot of kids are dealing with, and it's not just kids, it's adults. It's the world we live in today, you know, with a lot of people dealing with depression, anxiety, being bullied or abused, self-harming, you know, suicidal thoughts. These are all relevant issues I speak about at schools. And some of them are my own personal things I went through, where I was in such depression and wanted to end it all. And I just thank God every day I didn't make that decision, because I tell people that you never know how fast things can change. And I never would have known all the beautiful things that would come in my life if I would have made that horrible decision back then. New friendships, new love, new happiness, new peace, and a purpose in my life, that you have no idea how fast things can change. It's almost like God assigns people in your life that show up just when you need them. So please, if you're out there and going through a hard time, just don't give up, man. I promise you, after every storm, the sun will eventually shine.
9: Yes. Do you care to share or care to elaborate more about the struggles that you went through?
8: Well, you know, losing my mother and my brother 2 weeks apart, my mom was only 58, my brother was only 21, it really had a profound effect on me. And then a few years later, of course, going through the divorce with Sable was really heartbreaking. And then losing my dad, you know, my best friend. It was just one thing after another. It's like the perfect storm of, and then getting divorced and going through a financial, just bad choices, and still living like I'm making a lot of money, but I wasn't. And it was like, everything that could go wrong was going wrong in my life. And I just felt, man, all alone, that I had to sell my beautiful home. And I had to, I didn't know what I was going to do next. And it just got to the point where I just, I'll never forget it. It was Christmas Day. And I drove to Cocoa Beach, Florida, and I sat under a pier on Christmas Day. I mean, the day we celebrate with friends and family and the Christmas
9: loved
8: tree
9: ones.
8: And the music and the food and fellowship and the birth of our Savior, you know, and I sat under a pier and watched the waves roll in and roll out. And that's when I contemplated the end. And I tell you, if it wasn't for me getting on my knees and asking God in my life, I don't know what would have happened, but man, everything changed. And it doesn't change instantly, you know. And the other thing I want to share is that I've been 21 years clean now, because that was the day. I've never touched a drug since then, you know. And the drug of my choice was cocaine back then. I was just an addict. And man, just being clean from that and free from that, you know, just gives your life so much meaning, because now you can help people, because people say, I don't know how I can get off this or that or you know, pain medication or whatever it is, you know. And it's just wanting to change your life and realizing that whether it's a 10-step program or AA or counseling or whatever it's going to take, everybody's a little different, you know, and there's no one thing that fits all, you know. And mine was my faith in God, you know, that just changed everything for me. And so whatever it is, find out what it is that's going to help your life, because we're all different. We all look at things differently. We may not have the same faith. You know, you may be able to go to an AA meeting and listen to someone speak there and go, wow, I want to have what they have, or I want to change the way this person changed. So the main thing is just don't quit, man. Just don't quit.
9: No, I mean, life is about struggle, and it can be stressful at times. And all you have to do is just keep pushing forward, find something that's meaningful to you to keep yourself going. And with this wonderful cause, I mean, it seems like it's definitely helped you get past all the negativity.
8: you know, it's through our struggles we find our strength. And I look at the stage as my almost like my therapy every day, you know, that I can get there and share from my heart something I went through that's going to help someone in the audience that's listening to me right now. I can't tell you how many kids I get messages from that gave up vaping, even, you know, that they realize that that is when that first comes out, it's like, it's safe, it's okay. You know, now we're seeing kids getting cancer from vaping. We're seeing the mixtures that are going to this. I mean, you can't have 50 chemicals that taste like strawberry or watermelon and be safe. It just doesn't happen. And now we're seeing the detrimental effects of how it's destroying kids' lungs from vaping. And so we're seeing more and more kids getting off even vaping from my presentations.
9: It's horrifying to hear about the dangers of drugs, alcohol, smoking, and just everything, you know, vaping. You just mentioned that. I mean, we need people to, like what you're doing right now, to tell these young people, because they're our future. They are the ones that are going to take over in society, that this stuff is not okay.
8: Yeah, you know, one of the things I recognize, Stanley, is that I go to all these schools and they have wonderful counselors, because I often meet with counselors before my presentation to discuss, because a lot of kids are going to want to see them after the presentation. And they have some wonderful counselors, but schools don't have medical health specialists. And they may have one for a whole county or something, you know, where a kid might have to wait 4 to 5 months to meet with a health advisor, you know, someone that could help with mental health issues. And I think every school should have mental health provision for people, for kids that can go and see someone that they're dealing with this anxiety or depression, because a counselor is not always able to understand some of the things, like especially some of the drugs that kids are on today, whether it's Adderall or something that they never heard of or knew of before this, you know?
9: Yeah. They need to have resources so that we can able to curb the problem, you know, may not stop at 100%, but we can at least try to flatten it so that we don't have reduces a lot of the stuff that's going on right now. Well, what is it about giving back to you, Mark, that gives you the most joy?
8: Man, there's no greater gift than giving. The more you give, the more you get back in your own life. And that's what people don't understand. It's like when you can make someone happy, you find yourself being happy. You know, when you give something to somebody, you found yourself just this joy that overwhelms me. And I actually wrote about it on my social media today, because there's no greater joy than helping another person in life. And I never understood that until I started doing it, you know? Honestly, the more you give, the more you get back in your own life. And I've just seen the effect it's had on so many people by just sharing my story, by helping a person, by paying it forward, by financially helping somebody. Whatever it would be that I have done to help others is only blessed my own life.
9: Yeah. I mean, it only takes a village, right?
8: Even while you're living, so you're knowing where it's going.
9: That's right. Hey, Mark, I just want to say thank you again for coming on to Wrestling with Heart. It means a lot to me and to my listeners and to the viewers that are watching this on YouTube. Where can people find more about you on social media if they want to get in touch with you or get in touch with your program? Where can people find more about you?
8: You know, obviously I'm on YouTube, The Mark Merrill on YouTube, at Mark Merrill on Twitter or X now. And, Instagram, Facebook, just type in my name. You'll find me. It's real easy. Mark is MARCMERO. And you find me everywhere. I'd love you to follow me and listen to my inspiration every day.
9: Yes. And I will be sure to tune in, continue to listen into your, watch your videos, because they're very, very helpful, especially if somebody's going through a hard time in their life. Well, Mark, thanks again. And you're more than welcome to come back.
8: Thank you, Stanley. It was great talking to you.
9: Great talking to you too. All right. Take care.

0: I've got a very special guest with me right now. Talk about one of the greatest divas in WWE history. Former WWE Women's Champion, former WWE 24/7 Champion, and Playboy cover girl. The one, the only, Candice Michelle has joined the program. Candice, welcome to Wrestling with Heart.
1: Thank you. Thank you for having me.
0: Yes. It's my pleasure. I mean, I got to meet you a few years ago at a wrestling convention in Nashville. Couldn't have been any nicer. And I was just like very happy to meet you. And I'm so happy to get the chance to speak with you today. You know, you're from Milwaukee, Wisconsin, very athletic, playing sports. And I think it,

0: around for me. I know I was hired more like, oh, you're the pretty girl and this and that. But I was like, oh no, like this is my jam. You guys don't get it. I'm doing this, you know? It's awesome.
1: You were hooked right away, and it's just so cool. Who were like your favorites to watch growing up and idolized?
0: Yeah, well, Hulk Hogan for sure. You know, people love him, hate him. We loved him, obsessed with him. And obviously Ric Flair, Macho Man, Randy Savage, Jake the Snake Roberts, the Bushwhackers, Hacksaw Jim Duggan. I mean, there's just the classics of this business, really.
1: Yeah, the legends. I mean, those are icons. And I think it's cool. Talk about a full circle moment. I saw a picture of you choking Bushwhacker Luke at a convention. That was hilarious. I loved that. I got a kick out of that when I saw that picture.
0: It was so cool because, you know, I really believe after, like, when I did my TEDx talk and really kind of digging into the beginning of wrestling for me, like, when I went to my first live event and I sat on the aisle of the entrance row, like, you don't know how powerful that really is until, like, that happens. And he high-fived me. I mean, I must have been, like, 8 years old. And to think, like, way back then, like, he tagged me into a dream. I had no idea that one day would evolve into me being a wrestler. Like, that's pretty freaking cool.
1: It is. No doubt about that. So you were doing some acting, moved to Los Angeles, doing modeling. Mm-hmm. The Diva Search happens. You get the call from WWE to do that. What was that experience like?
0: I was so excited. I mean, my agent called me and he was like, he was kind of weirded out by it a little because, you know, he's getting me on like covers of magazines and doing like modeling stuff. And so at first he's like, you know, this audition's kind of weird. It's for the WWE, but you'll win $100,000 if you win. Like, and he, as an agent, he's like, he's thinking I get 10 or 15%. So like, he thinks this is a cool gig, but I'm like, heck yeah. Like, because I was a wrestling fan. Right. And so he thought, I was like going to be like, I don't want to do it, but I was totally into it. I was like, I can't wait to do it.
1: Yeah. I mean, you were on cloud nine. I mean, you got the opportunity to get involved with it. You later ended up working there full time, you know, started 2004. What can you tell me about some of your first memories walking to TV?
0: Ah, it was wild. I felt like, a freshman going to college. I never went, I did some community college, but I didn't do like a 4-year college. So I feel like being in the WWE is like college. Like you're like really nervous and scared and there's all these rules you don't know about, like shaking people's hands. It was always so awkward. You know, I didn't go to wrestling school like everybody else. So they learned etiquette and wrestling etiquette and philosophy of a wrestling match. I went to Hollywood and I learned Hollywood things. And so they're like, you have to shake everybody's hand that's a star when you come in. And I was like, okay, so I'm respectful, like I get it. But when you walk into the lunchroom and Shawn Michaels is taking a bite out of his sandwich, you're like, do I shake your hand? Hi, am I in trouble? Like, what do we do here, you know? And it would always be like the most awkward thing because you're supposed to go do that.
1: Right.
0: You learn. It's like the initiation, right? Like just like it's like you're initiated into all the rules and the ribs and the fun things and, you know, finding your place in the locker room and you're not supposed to sit here or there. And it's it's kind of wild and fun and a learning experience at the same time.
1: Yeah, I mean, definitely when starting out, there's that anxiety, this adrenaline rush that you just, do I fit in here? Do I not? How do I get used to this new environment? You know, once you, you know, make it past maybe 6 months or so, you start getting used to things. It's all in your mind. It's all, you know, you're used to the routines. You know, you meet your friends and develop relationships and you get, you know, you start really becoming a family and growing.
0: Yeah.
1: And it's so cool because you got to work with so many people over the course of your career.
0: Yeah.
1: Going from back during the whole brand split between Raw and SmackDown, they had you on both shows working with Tori Wilson, Victoria, Vince's Devils. And
0: yeah.
1: I mean, who came up with that idea and how was everybody,

0: Okay. All right.
1: Me and Lisa and Tori, or Victoria and Tori, we drove together all the time. We bonded pretty early on and had a really good friendship. And we would just travel on the road. And, we have long trips to take. And so we'd always get creative. And we went out one night just having some fun, like dinner and a drink. And, back then we would always do, let's do a Charlie's Angels pose. It's the three of us, right? And I was like, wait. We're Vince's devils, and we're all like our mind is blown over this little like realization. And so all of a sudden, we took it to creative, and creative liked it, and that's who we became.
0: Yeah, the light bulb goes off. You're learning from two veterans of the business. And yeah, I mean, you basically got your in-ring experience on the road, traveling. Any advice that you got from Tori or Victoria that just stuck with you while you were learning how to wrestle?
1: The two of them really helped me out. And I think the best advice, how you were saying how, you kind of after a few months, you find your groove or it becomes a family,
0: Yeah.
1: and you learn what you're supposed to do. I feel like in those first few months, it's everybody seeing if you got the grit to stay, right? It's like, not, I knew I was staying. Like, I knew that was my place. But it's like, is she strong enough to handle this? Is she strong enough to do this? Let's make sure she knows this, And with those two, they're the complete opposite. They are just like, come on in, let me help you, let me nurture you, like, let's be friends. It's not any kind of catty BS with them. And we bonded on that right away. And to have people like that in your corner in an arena like that, where so many people can be all about themselves, or even worse, trying to shoot you down because they think if they shoot you down, they'll look better. That's a hard arena to be around. I'm not that kind of person. I've always believed in I'll outwork you to get better, right? Some people think
0: Yes.
1: I gotta shoot you down to look better. And so I bonded with Lisa and Tori because neither of them are like that. They already know their worth, they know they're great, and they know that they're gonna just show up, show out, and then they can show off, It's a really great, just to this day, they're my dearest friends.
0: Yeah, I mean, that's what it's about, that camaraderie, those friendships that really those lifelong relationships that you build in any field, really, but especially in wrestling, because you th those last for life.
1: Yeah, for sure.
0: And now when you're wrestling, man, you're wrestling so many people, over the course of your career, women like Trish Stratus, Mickie James, the late Ashley Massaro, just so many people. I mean, what was it like being in the ring with those women?
1: You know what I think is really cool, and just as you're naming all of those women, is they're so uniquely different that you get to put together such different storylines because it's naturally different. When I'm in there with somebody like Beth Phoenix, and I get to play that underdog and really just, put over her size and her muscles and her strength, that's a really cool dynamic to have. Same thing if I'm in there with somebody like Tori Wilson, and we were talking about this recently. Because our matches were so different back then with like bra and panty matches and Playboy matches. And I was like, those were really hard. Like, we did pave the way because imagine getting a bed in a ring with pillows and wear a gown and a bikini, and somehow you got to do a suplex or, a chick kick or something with all this stuff around. Like, we worked so hard to be wrestlers, and we just finally said, we're like, we're so proud that we did that because it was our generation, So that was really awesome.
0: And it really was, I think there's something to be said about sex appeal and then the serious, like, competitive spirit, when it comes to professional wrestling. I think there's room for both.
1: Yeah, I think so too. Like, we all knew kind of our role. I mean, we wanted to do a little bit more wrestling, maybe take away some of the things, like a paddle on the pole match. Okay, like, I'm sure some man in creative created that. But at the end of the day, we really earned our spot. Me going from doing things like that to having the women's championship and these serious matches with Beth Phoenix, it felt even better. You know, I wasn't given 30 minutes to showcase myself. So it's hard to showcase yourself in a 2 or 3 minute match. And when you can learn that and grow to step into that role, it is a real achievement in that.
0: It is. I mean, it's really amazing to see the evolution of your character, how it progressed over time. Like you said, you're the hot, you know, the hot babe on the scene. And then you developed into this competitor, like this real serious competitor. You know, I was watching earlier your match against Melina for the women's championship. I mean, the crowd erupted when you won the belt. I mean, that was such an emotional moment for you. Tell me about the feeling that you got after winning the belt.
1: You know, for me, there's two parts to that. One is all the work I put in to get there. You know, I've been there about 2 years. And what people don't see is that I would get to the arenas an hour or two early when the refs were setting up the rings and the refs started to teach me moves. When I would go home on my off days, I'd drive an hour and rent a ring that cost me $3 with broken down chicken coops over here. And I would train in there with some of the indie guys. You know, there was another place that allowed me to come. And so every chance I got, I was putting in the work, you know, be the first to arrive and the last to leave, you know. And slowly as that progressed, you know, bigger names in the industry started to see my dedication and they would help me out and they'd give me some tips and some advice. And I listened, you know, I respected that. I know that if there's a legend or a producer, you know, taking some time to help me, I'm listening. You know, I'm not taking this for granted. I'm not too cool for school and I'm applying whatever they're taking. And the more they saw that, the more they invested in that. So to get to the point where, you know, Vince McMahon or creative and all of them think, wow, she's put in enough work to take this title home. That's a really, really awesome feeling. And so I just enjoyed that. But then I remember telling myself, when you win this title, like, take a moment and a breath and enjoy it. Because the second you walk back through that curtain, it's not so enjoyable anymore. You now have a whole locker room of women coming after you, right? Yeah,
0: it's the target on your back.
1: Totally. Then you're starting back at the bottom, like, okay, how do I get better? What's the next move to learn? You know, how do I reinvent myself? You know, how do I do matches against these other women? And so I took that moment in the ring and just really was like, thank you, God, for, like, you know, getting that reward, you know, that little moment to say, yep, keep going.
0: Yeah, it's all about that extra push.
1: Yeah.
0: You know, being able to really get, you know, find that inner,
1: the inner pump.
0: Yeah, exactly.
1: Juju.
0: Yeah. And
1: totally.
0: So, I mean, you've wrestled so many people. I just want to see if, who are some of your favorite wrestlers to compete against over the course of your career?
1: I mean, I would say probably my number one was Beth Phoenix. And that was because my abilities got to a different level by the time I was able to wrestle her. It was the first time I remember a match halfway through our storyline of really feeling the crowd behind us. And in that moment, I was like, oh, it like clicked for me, you know, of like, that's what we're doing. Where Beth and I, we weren't designing every move of the match. We were actually going out there listening to the crowd. And that's a very hard learned skill, you know? And so to get to that level, she, you know, by far was a great person to do that dance with.
0: Yeah. I mean, I remember the match that you had with her when, you know, you got hurt. And it was just like, it was devastating because you were just on such a roll. But you were able to fight to get back. You know, were there plans to have you win the title again?
1: There was plans, but what people don't know is I came back and I broke my collarbone and had the concussion on the main fall with Beth. And I was so eager to get back that my collarbone was still broken. And somehow I convinced all the doctors that I was fine. I was like, look, I'm fine. You know, I can move. Not a smart choice. And they saw me doing all of that. And they're like, okay, she says she's fine. And on my first match back, I did a drop kick and I shattered my collarbone. So
0: Oh,
1: then I
0: man.
1: was taken out for 6 months. I had surgery, plates, screws. And then, you know, you're just trying to get back because you don't want to lose that momentum. And you're like, you're in your groove finally. And then I tore two ligaments in my ankle, and so I never made it back. And it was just, my journey was, you know, ordained to be switched to have a family.
0: Yeah, and you've got a beautiful family.
1: Thank you.
0: Yeah, you definitely, you know, have continued to fight and help other people get to where they need to be in life. I've watched some of your videos, and I want to talk about some of the stuff that you've done in your community to help other people. Tell me about that.
1: Yeah. Well, I think what I'm doing now is just really important because about 4 years ago, I suffered a severe panic attack, and I've never had anxiety my whole life. And so this was a very weird thing for me. And I tried, you know, I run a chiropractic office and a healing center with my husband. And so I thought, hey, I have a lot of tools for things like this. But it was the one part of our practice that we didn't really have the tools for. And so I tried supplements. I even tried medications because I was getting them every day. It was debilitating for me. And I found spiritual guidance. And what I do now is emotional alignment, but really finding the root cause of where that's coming from instead of having that prescription or that supplement, or they're all band-aids at the end of the day, right? And I remember a friend saying to me, she's like, I've had anxiety for 20 years like this. And I looked at her and I was like, I don't think I could live 20 years with it like that. And in that moment, I knew I needed to do anything and everything I could to find more solutions to this. Because even when I would call my doctor, they're like, yeah, I'll put you on Prozac. They put me on Prozac and I felt like a crackhead. Like it was opposite. I was like, that made me lose my mind. I was only on it for 3 days. Now, some people aren't as sensitive as me, but it made me think, hey, if somebody's not sensitive like me, and they're on this medication too long, how is that affecting their body, right? Mm-hmm. And nothing, not to say medication doesn't have a place and a time, but we all know we got to get to that root cause. And for me, it was a lot of things from my past that were being re-triggered. Like my mom died 23 years ago. So my husband traveling, thank you, back and forth from LA to Texas was re-triggering that. And I didn't know that. I wasn't thinking that in my head. And so now when I can help people with anxiety or panic attacks or stress or triggers and just kind of take them through my coaching plans and stuff, for me, like getting rid of that is like changing my life. And if I can help somebody else get rid of that, it's just the best gift that I can give, you know?
0: Right. What are some tips that you give to your patients that are going through hard times, going through anxiety?
1: Yeah, I think the best tip really is that there is a reason. It's a gift. So when I first got it, I promise you, it does not feel like a gift. If you've ever had it or had mm-hmm. a panic attack, it is miserable. It can be debilitating and prevent you from doing the things that you love. And so really taking that deep dive inside and saying, why is this showing up? And so when I got certified and kind of created this emotional alignment, I used my intuition to really listen to that again and say, why am I feeling this? Like, what am I overdoing? What's coming up? And I use applied kinesiology, which is muscle testing, to find that. So like some people are like, I don't know what's coming up. I didn't know either, you know? And when you can find the root of where that trigger is, then you can heal it and then release it from your body. And for me, there was many. It wasn't just one. So, you know, you think there was one trauma 20 years ago for me, and I thought I healed from that trauma. But things can re-trigger that as you get older, and that's what happened. And I was like, Oh, I got to do a lot of healing. It wasn't fun, but it's so rewarding to get through that and then find the gifts that that anxiety gave you. Yeah.
0: What for you, Candace, what are things that you do to relieve some of that stress?
1: Yeah, I do a lot of stuff. I think it's a full-time job for my stress release. I do hot and cold therapy almost daily. I do hot baths with ice baths. So I have our own ice bath at home. We do infrared sauna and red light almost daily. We do vibe plates and chiropractic in our office almost daily. I do chiropractic maybe twice a week right now because I don't have any flare-ups. I just keep my neck corrected with it. We have biocharger machine in here, so that's working at a cellular level, and that can work on anything from panic attacks to inflammation. I have a vibroacoustic sound bed, and that's another frequency healing at a cellular level. We have hundreds of thousands of cells in our body, and stress or anxiety or any negative emotions vibrate at low frequencies. And once they get there, like the cell kind of collapses. And if you don't reopen it, they can get disease. And that's where inflammation starts and diseases start. So we use all of these modalities to say, hey, we're going to wake these cells back up because we don't want them to start to get sick or diseased. So we have a lot of modalities. I use vitamin supplements, green shakes every day. Oh, my favorite tip. Okay, my
0: Yeah, let's hear it.
1: favorite tip.
0: Let's hear it.
1: A tablespoon of olive oil every morning. It is the highest in antioxidants. I never get sick. My three kids never get sick. I give it to them too. I call it like shots for grown-ups. You know, when you're young, like you do shots
0: Yeah.
1: of tequila and stuff. When you get to my age, you start doing shots of olive oil.
0: Okay. Oh, those kinds of shots. I got you. Yes.
1: But
0: Okay.
1: you know, it's good for your skin, highest in antioxidants. You know, you watch these shows on people that live over 100 and they're gonna have some olive oil in their diet. So just really like as I age, I want to age gracefully and keep that mobility in my joints. And that one little thing is so affordable and anybody can do it.
0: Not to mention the exercise too, because that'll boost up the stability and the,
1: Totally.
0: you know.
1: And hydrate. I believe in
0: Yes.
1: really good quality water. We do Kangen water or live water. The kind of water you drink really matters. And so, you know, just hydrating from the inside out, mineral, sea salt, you know, we do a lot, my friend.
0: Yeah, I mean, it seems like it too. It's the process as you're explaining to me of what you do is just very interesting. It's eye-opening too to see what a lot of people go through.
1: Well, and it's an alternative health thing and just kind of society knowing that you don't have to go get a prescription for everything that's wrong with you. Because, you know, you see somebody get on one prescription, it leads to two, leads to three, before you know it, they're all causing side effects and then they haven't even helped whatever they started taking it for. So having the awareness that there are other things out there that can really help heal you and all kinds of things that you're going through is really what we're trying to have people experience here at this Good Chiropractor House of Healing shop that we open, you know?
0: Yeah,
1: Yeah.
0: definitely. Yeah, Candace, I gotta ask because we got a few minutes. Do you keep up at all with the current product today as far as like the current women's wrestling scene?
1: You know, I don't get to watch it regularly. I got to see the second half of WrestleMania. I wanted to see both. But the parts that I can tell you is these women are just incredible. I mean, like the level of athleticism, the amount of time they're giving, just everything from their beauty to, you know, how hard they work. It's so impressive. I'm so proud of them. Like to be back in a ring with some girls like that, like would be incredible.
0: If Candice Michelle had to come out of retirement for one final match, who would it be from the current roster of WWE or AEW? If you had to have one more match, who would it be and why?
1: You know, I used to always say in these interviews, I would really love the opportunity to wrestle Charlotte Flair. I love her dad and remember her just being a kid when I was there and to see like the heel she's blossomed into. I think it would be a really great match. But you know what? Beth Phoenix and I never finished that match. And so I started thinking when somebody asked me this, I was like, I think there needs to be an exclamation point on that match still. So
0: Yeah, give fans that closure, because I think we had some we had some unfinished business there. A lot of people still remember, you know, the rivalry, and we got to get that winner, that finite, some finality in there, you know?
1: Yeah, totally.
0: Put the stamp on it.
1: Yeah.
0: Right on. Yeah. Candace, this has been wonderful getting the chance to speak with you. I just want to say thank you. It means a lot to me, to my listeners, to the viewers that are watching us on YouTube. Where can people find more about you on social media? If you have anything you want to plug, feel free to do so.
1: Yeah, well, thank you also for having me. It was a real pleasure to be here and to chat with you. I'm most frequently on my Instagram, which is Mrs. Candace Michelle. But you can also find me on Facebook, CandaceMichelle.com. And then our company is The Good Chiropractor House of Healing. And we just have people flying in from all over the world here. So if you're suffering from something, just know you're not alone. We do virtuals, we do in person. I know for myself, when I was suffering in rock bottom, the best thing ever was for me to find my coach. And like, without that, I'm not so sure how I would have survived through that. And so I just want to be that support if anybody needs it. They can book me right on my Instagram.
0: All right, right on. Thank you again, Candace, and you're more than welcome to come back.
1: Oh, thank you. You're awesome. I appreciate you, Sam. Bye.
0: Of course. See you
1: later.
0: Have a good
1: one.
0: You too. Take care. This is Wrestling with Heart. I hope you found this week's episode to be informative and entertaining. If you haven't already, be sure to follow us on social media. We're on Facebook, Blue Sky, Instagram, Threads, and on YouTube. Thanks for listening, and I'll see you next time.
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4: Well, it turns out that humor is one of the best tools for healthy aging. I mean, if you can't laugh at life, you know. No one knows that better than our guest today, stand-up comedian Missy Hall. She's a nationally touring headliner who is best known for her appearances on the Showtime comedy franchise Funny Women of a Certain Age. Missy's a Gen Xer who got into comedy in her mid-40s. She talks about her experiences as a comedian, a parent, a grandparent, a cancer survivor, and she shares her belief that it's never too late to try something new. Hello, Missy. How are you?
5: Hey, Walter, I am good. How are you?
4: I'm doing well. You know, I am a stand-up comedian on the side. For you, it's a full-time job. For me, it's a passion. And this is my day job, advocating for older Americans and their rights. And you're the first comedian to appear on this show.
5: First of all, that's an honor. Second of all, I'm so glad somebody is looking out for the older people in this country, because it's easy to feel invisible when we get up towards this end. So thanks for doing what you do, and thanks for having me.
4: You're welcome. And in terms of being invisible, I have no idea what you're talking about as an older person. We're going to talk about all that and ageism in this culture a little bit later, and maybe even ageism in comedy if you want to get into that. But you call yourself the queen of happy things, the queen of happy things. And if you go to your website, which I'll give people at the end, there's a picture of you with your arms outspread, big smile, and said, "It's a happy thing." What's that all about, Missy?
5: 100 years ago, when I was in college, when I was trying to describe something as good, somebody said, "Oh, no, that's a shame." I'm like, no, it's a happy thing. So just throughout the years, when I would say something was great, I would just call it a happy thing. And it stuck. And people started saying it back to me. And then when I was writing a bio years ago, my friend Dina was like, "Well, what your name should be is the queen of happy things." So she did that, and it kind of stuck. So I just glommed onto those things as kind of like my comedy name and tagline.
4: Oh, that's great. I love that. We'll talk more about your outlook, you know, your comedic voice. I do want to start with this, though, and this is one reason I wanted to have you on the show. You got into comedy when you were 45, I think. How did you get started, and why did you get started?
5: Sometimes things just keep getting poked at you, you know, and for years, people were like, you're funny. I was a teacher, and I also was an actor in a lot of musical theater productions. And people who watched me in theater playing comedic roles, and people who were students of mine and their parents, were always like, "You're so funny, you should do stand-up." And I never, you know, never really thought about it, never watched stand-up or anything. And at the theater where I was directing a lot of student productions, the parents of a student I worked with were hosting a comedian. They were going to do a web series, which, you know, was unheard of. They said, "Will you come warm up the audience?" And I did not know what that meant, but I'm a huge believer in saying yes and then figuring it out later. And so I went, and I just kind of talked and joked with the crowd and didn't think much of it. It was really fun. But afterwards, they came backstage, were like, "The audience really wants to see you. There's people in the lobby that want to talk to you." I was like, okay. So I went out, and people were saying very complimentary things. And they're like, "Listen, you were great. We would love to record a comedy CD with you. Would you be interested in that?" I was like, "Okay, sure." And they're like, "Do you think you could do 90 minutes? I'm like, Okay, oh no problem.
6: God. Oh my God.
5: Knowing what I know now, I know that is not how comedy works, okay?
6: Not usually.
5: So again, it was my hometown. It was a theater where I worked, Little Black Box Theater. We were able to get 150 people in, and I did a show. So my first comedy show ever was recorded as an album and made it into the first round of Grammy nominations for 2012. So my first performance was on the Grammy nod list, and I had never done 5 minutes or an open mic or anything like that. So it's the most bizarre, weird start to comedy.
6: That's so impressive. So you're like the 21st century Bob Newhart. You know, you come out with the record first, and then you yes. become famous. Anyway, that's obviously a testament to your innate talents, which you then have been refining for more than a decade, right?
5: Yeah, I'm looking at, like, I think I'm in 15 years now.
6: Yeah. That's what my calculations tell me.
5: The calculating part of my brain only works in minutes increments for how much time I'm supposed to do on a stage. If it's not that, I can't add it up.
6: So there will be no more math in this show, I promise. Oh,
5: thank God. Thank you. Yeah. Thank you. Thank you.
6: There might be a little trigonometry, but anyway, you have said that it really isn't ever too late to start something like this. Is that true for everyone, in your opinion, who's, you know, approximately in our age group?
5: Well, here's the thing. I went big. Like, I started that and then a couple years later quit my full-time job, ended up getting a divorce, starting a whole new life. Like, that's huge. Like, I went all the way in. Mm-hmm. I don't know that that is for everybody, right? That mm-hmm. might not be for everybody, but there's nobody that can't try something. If you've got this little thing in the back of your head, whether it's stand-up comedy, whether it's learning to play an instrument, whether it's trying a completely different kind of job, if you're in a position to be able to add on to something you're already doing, I am a firm believer that it's never too late to try something. It doesn't have to be all or nothing. We all have something we feel drawn to, and I don't think you're ever too late.
6: I love hearing that, and I got into comedy in my 50s. And it's, you know, something I had always wanted to do but never worked up the nerve to try. I've been in it 7 years. So, Missy, how many more years have you been in it than me? No, I promise no more math.
5: I was like, don't do it. But I think it's seven or eight.
6: Yeah, something like
5: somewhere
6: that.
5: Somewhere in there.
6: Something like that. You performed with the national touring show of Funny Women of a Certain Age, which also was a series of concert TV shows on Showtime with some very, very funny women of a certain age. What was that experience like, Missy? Because that was a really funny franchise.
5: Those shows are amazing. One of the first tours, I met one of my comic heroes, Carolyn Ray, and I was like, I'm on the same show mm-hmm. with mm-hmm. these people. It's just so amazing. For me, what's been so magic about it is, as you know, this girl who started comedy later in life from Delaware, to get kind of swept into these people that have been doing it for years in New York and LA, and then I'm trotting along with them. It's the most affirming, amazing, amazing thing. And it's also been exciting as all of our acts are very different. You know, a lot of times people will assume all women will have the same take on everything. And you can watch all of the same women in my age bracket, all of us do very different acts, and it's really affirming.
6: That is true, right? You can't put mm-hmm. any of you into one bucket or one box. I do have to ask, because I can't exactly remember, do you mess with the young women in the audience, like doing crowd work?
5: Yes. And I'll be like, okay, where's 27? I'm like, I'm your future.
6: Oh, that's
5: like,
6: right.
5: This is your future.
6: That's right.
5: I'm like, you think this isn't going to happen to you, but it's going to happen to
6: right.
5: you say it's not going to happen because you exercise and you moisturize, and I can tell you, so do I. This all happens to all of us.
6: You do talk a lot about aging on stage, a lot about the physical mm-hmm. challenges, to where, to me, it almost becomes comedy of the absurd, you know.
5: Yes.
6: But I want to play a clip of you on stage now. It's not from Funny Women of a Certain Age, but it's you talking about bodily changes.
7: The topography changes, right? It changes. Like, from a distance, this looks fine, but underneath here, it is like a melting snowman. These aren't even my... I'm just wearing so much Spanx under here. This is my muffin top. Like, just pushed up. My belly button is right here.
6: Funny stuff. So there you're kind of talking about aging topographically, which is hilarious. How does that sort of encapsulate your comedic view of aging, that clip?
5: One of the things that I love, I just find it so funny. I really, really do. Like every time I'm at a doctor's appointment and we're discussing something weird, I'm like, this sounds like old lady stuff. And they're like, no, no, we don't mean that, but we are looking now at, you know, bone density and blah, blah, blah. And you have to decide whether you're going to let all of this make you miserable and feel doom and gloom, or just laugh because you still feel like the same person you were before you woke up with aches and pains for no apparent reason. Like, they're just there, you know, and it is absurd. And I think it's funny.
6: Is humor a way that you and the rest of us who are getting on in years can deal with that sort of thing? Because we feel on the inside like 13 years old or whatever, right?
5: Yeah.
6: But yes. On the outside, things begin to ache or break down. Is it a way of dealing with that?
5: For me, it is a way of dealing with it. For me, it is a way of also getting ahead of the conversation. Like, I know how old I am. I am aware that my skin is dangling off my arms. Like, I'm aware. It's almost like if I can see it and make a joke about it, I'm in control. I have the power of the situation. I have the upper hand.
6: And I feel like others can draw inspiration from that. You know, we've had several experts on about aging, and they're not funny like you are, but they have said that attitude has a lot to do with how well you age and how healthy you age, and that dwelling on aging itself is not super productive, you know, because it's a great time to enjoy life and pursue your passions and all that good stuff. I do love how you talk about doctor's appointments, because it's something that we can all relate to, especially as we get older. So let's play another clip.
5: Sure.
6: And here is Missy talking a little more about doctor's appointments.
8: Doctor's appointments get pretty invasive the older you get, too. Like, everybody wants to look up my butt. They don't even say why. They're like, your chart looks great, but we do need to do a rectal exam. And I'm like, well, okay. You know, I'm just here to get my teeth cleaned, right? Like, this feels a little invasive. Gosh, after that appointment, I went home and relaxed the only way I know how, and that is by watching someone die on my TV set. I think he was talking about the true... You can do the true crime shows? Oh, my God. It's the only way I can calm down, right, is to watch somebody get murdered. It makes me calm down. I don't know why. And sometimes I'll even flip through an episode if the murder's not interesting enough, right?
6: It's funny, you know, in my stage act now, Missy, I'll say to the audience, okay, who here is into true crime? Clap it up. Clap it up if you're into true crime. And then I'm like, now clap it up if you're a man. You know, because this is anecdotal, but I don't know any men who are that into true crime. What is it with you guys in true crime?
5: I honestly think most of those shows are so outlandish you can get fascinated without getting frightened. But I also think the cadence of the narrator's voice is so soothing. I think it just sucks us in like we're being hypnotized. I really do.
6: Oh, that's interesting.
5: But yes, the murder shows and the figuring out how they find the murderer and the backstories of all the people, like you can get really, really sucked into it.
6: That's funny. And I've also read some analyses that women in particular would look at the murder case and go, well, how could I have avoided something like that? How would I avoid something like that? Because it's a dangerous world sometimes.
5: Oh, absolutely. And I think that's the other thing. I think that part of our brains you know, a lot of us that are older women have also been moms, right? So you spend a big chunk of your life helping your child avoid the dangers of the world. And so maybe we're still on patrol, you know, like I'm guarding the perimeter.
6: True crime, the parent's best friend.
5: Yes,
6: who
5: yes,
6: needs
5: yes.
6: the books about child rearing now? Okay, you do wring a lot of humor out of having been the parent of a teenage daughter who is now grown into, from all by all accounts, a wonderful young woman with a husband and two kids. And congrats on the grandchildren, by the way.
5: Thank you.
6: So talk a little bit about the humor that comes from, you know, now you're older, looking back on your daughter's teenage years, and now the joy of seeing her grow into somebody, a responsible adult with children of her own.
5: Yes. Well, you know, it's funny. When I started comedy, she was like 14 and was embarrassed by my very existence.
6: Of course.
5: You know, anybody that's lived with a 13, 14-year-old girl knows that they do not want their mom on YouTube slinging jokes.
6: Oh,
5: like,
6: yeah.
5: No. So she was mortified. And as she got older, she thought it was cool that I was a comic. But when I would imitate her voice with the extra syllable on the end of every word, you know, she's like, I don't talk like that. Then between 18 and 19, something switched and she caught herself doing it. And she's like, oh, my God, I just did it. I'm like, yeah, you did. That's it. That's it. So then over the next couple of years, you know, when she moved out, like when she was 20, 21 and moved out for real after school and stuff, she started to absolutely love what I do and what I talk about, which was great. It was one of those, I always say as a mom, you know, you have those I can die now moments because you know your kid's okay and you can see how your kid feels about you. And you're like, okay, if I die today, I at least know this is cool.
6: Right.
5: And then when she got married and became a mama, to just watch her be this completely, like, the same kid that I have and the same personality, but now as a grown-up with her own kids is amazing. And she loves the stories that I tell on stage. Like, every time I use a family member in a story, I always make sure it's okay with them.
6: Interesting.
5: Before I do it.
6: Mm-hmm.
5: Yeah. I think that's only fair. So she's approved everything and now loves it.
6: Could you do that imitation of her going like, I mean, I'm not going to do well, but ugh.
5: Oh, yeah. It started suddenly one day I was mom. And then it was like the next day I was like, mom. You know, and she'd be like, no, thank you. Gosh, mom. I don't know. Why do you ask me that? Gosh, mom. And Noah. Like, no was Noah.
6: I know. It's very biblical.
5: It really is. But when she was like, I don't do that. And then she heard herself. You saw the light bulb. She's like, oh, I did it. I do that. And it was like, oh, you know, I was finally affirmed.
6: So
5: it's,
6: funny.
5: It was hilarious.
6: Let's take a listen to another clip.
8: Anybody else here in the grandparents club? It's cool. It's he's like, yeah, it's cool. Here's the thing. When my daughter got pregnant, she was 25. Everybody's like, oh, Carly, you're going to be such a young, sweet mom. And they looked at my husband. They're like, Jeremy, you're too young to be a grandpa. And they looked at me and they went, congratulations, Missy. I was like, woohoo. Yeah, I just turned 57 in August. And used to sound like a big number.
9: Yeah.
8: Every number sounds like it's a big number until it's your number. Their number, like, how old are you, sweetie? You're 42. You're too pretty to talk to you. 42. Good for you. I thought you were 20-something. Yeah. So good for you. Where are my 20-somethings? I know some of you. Yeah, oh, a lot of you. How old are you? 27. Yeah, when I was 27, if somebody my age got hit by a bus, I'd be like, oh, well, she had a good life, right?
6: So good. So good. You did some of that crowd work there, too. So I guess we need to reset the stage. So you are married to a younger man, right, Jeremy?
5: Yes, I am.
6: Who also was in comedy for a long time. But in general, do you get a kick out of listening to that riff about being a grandparent and them saying that he, what did they think he was?
5: Oh, yeah. Oh, my gosh. Well, Jeremy is 13 years younger than I am. So he's still in his 40s. In fact, I like to tease him. He is now the age I was when we met.
6: Right.
5: Okay. So when they looked at Carly, who was 25, and they're like, oh, such a young, sweet mama. And they looked at Jeremy. They're like, dude, you're too young to be a grandpa. Not a comment about me being too young to be a grandma. Everybody was just like, hey, congratulations. Like, they've been expecting this, which, again, you know, none of us can believe we got here because we still think and we're like, oh, yeah, that's right. I am the grown up in the room. Like,
6: right.
5: It's
6: right. And that's the scariest thought of all.
5: And when nobody's shocked, right? It's not about appearance. I don't care what I look like. It's just bizarre to me that people would meet me and automatically assume, well, of course you're a grandmother. It's like, what? You know?
6: I was at a party where a lot of the comedians were younger, and we were just kidding around, and one of the younger women said, Walter, if you don't stop, I will put you in a nursing home. Yeah, that felt great.
5: It is strange when you think you're just bantering.
6: Right.
5: With a group of your peers as comics, some of whom are 20-something, some of whom are my age.
6: Right.
5: Really, I'm the only one my age. But, and you're going head-to-head, and those are those comments that make you realize, oh, this is how you see me. I'm not a comic in the room. I'm the old comic.
6: Yep. You have said that younger comedians sometimes sort of discount you at first when you're performing with them till they hear your act, and then they feel like you're one of the tribe. Is that accurate?
5: It's true. More in urban settings like Philadelphia or New York, if I'm on a lineup and everybody's young and part of, you know, an inner circle, I think they're surprised when they see me and the audience response that I get on stage. They're like, oh, you know, then they'll want to talk more to me. There were a few times that I can kind of feel like I visualized the comics talking to me because it was like they met their Aunt Sue at a family reunion and felt obligated, but kind of looking behind me to see if there was somebody better to talk to.
6: Right.
5: And then afterwards, they're like, oh, you know, it is part of it.
6: It is part of it.
5: It is.
6: There's a lot of emphasis in this culture on youth, but you say you don't really try to be younger. You're okay with being where you are in life. Is that right?
5: Absolutely. I feel the same way about aging as I do fake meat. Hear me out.
6: Okay.
5: I've been thinking about this. Like,
6: hilarious.
5: It's like if you don't want to eat meat, don't make a fake chicken. Like, eat something else.
6: Right.
5: Right? Don't have the vegan chicken finger. It's not chicken. Just like, I would like to feel good and look the best that I can for the person that I am right now. I don't ever want to think, oh my gosh, I'm going to look 30 again. No, no, no, no. Why do I want to be something? I've already been there. Mm-hmm. I am what I am. I don't want to work hard to morph into something completely different. And that's important to me. I would like to just look healthy and well and have a good hair day when I'm on stage, but I don't need people to think that I'm trying to move time backwards because I'm not. I was already those ages. This chapter's brand new.
6: I think that's a pretty zen way of looking at it. I agree with that. We were mentioning your husband, Jeremy. Does being married to a younger person ever make you feel or act younger?
5: No, it has made him old. Like, I have sucked him up here with me. The only times I'll actually feel older if he mentions a movie that he saw, like, when he was in high school.
6: Right,
5: and then I'll
6: right.
5: feel old. I'm like, oh, yeah, I didn't see that because I had a child that I was raising during those times, you
6: right.
5: know? And I'll talk about songs that I listen to. He's like, I've never heard of that. I'm like, how can you not? Oh, yeah, that's right. You weren't born yet. Like, those kinds of things. So, yeah, he just gets older faster.
6: I used to tell this story on stage where my daughters would say, you know that movie, Daddy? Like, it's really old. And I'm like, Casablanca? And they're like, no, it's from, like, 2015. Like, okay.
5: That's...
6: yeah, not exactly Citizen Kane.
5: That's disarming, isn't it? Yeah, that part is very strange. I was in high school in the 80s. So when you look at the time between my songs from the 80s versus oldies in the 80s,
6: oh,
5: like
6: gosh,
5: 50s
6: yes.
5: music. Yeah, you know, I'm like, wow, this is how time works. It's very strange because I think like, a lot of it doesn't feel like there's been that big of a gap.
6: No.
5: In time.
6: No. It goes very fast.
5: It's
6: outrageous that the 70s were more than 50 years ago.
5: Yeah.
6: That's crazy. To get serious for a minute,
5: sure.
6: You are a cancer survivor.
5: I am.
6: Talk about that experience a bit. And does that inform your comedy in any way?
5: Absolutely. Yes. I found out that I had breast cancer through a routine mammogram. Mm-hmm. I was feeling fine. And mm-hmm. then the doctor was going, oh, by the way, you're not fine at all. You have cancer. And that sweeps the rug out of you in a way that is hard to describe. I like to say it's like the difference between understanding the theory of gravity versus falling off a ladder.
6: Oh, okay. That's a good metaphor.
5: I am very lucky. The treatment, the surgeries and radiation and treatment have all worked well. And at this point, I am still cancer-free. And when you have cancer, it's never really over. Like, you're always going to be on the lookout. But it does change everything. And I like to use it to inform comedy because one of the things that I found, and science and smarter people that you'll talk to on this show will also say, research shows over and over again, humor really does help inform patient outcomes mm-hmm. in terms of response to medical care mm-hmm. and keeping mind and body and spirit healthy. And I would make like the anesthesiologist tell me a joke before knocking me out. I remember my radiologist found out I was a comedian. And he's like, who's your favorite comic? I'm like, who's your favorite radiologist? Like, have you seen the latest radiology special on Netflix?
6: That's funny.
5: I haven't, you know. So it really has informed my comedy and pretty much my whole life outlook.
6: Yeah, and I think that is definitely news or advice you can use. I had other things I want to talk about, but we're already out of time. But could you just do that bit quickly about going to see the gynecologist and he pays your anatomy a compliment, and then you had to come up with a comeback?
5: He's like, well, you've got a nice firm uterus and everything looks great in there. And you feel bad, you know, we are in a society of like, well, you give me a compliment, I give you a compliment. So I didn't know what to do. I'm like, well, thank you. Like, you have very nice eyes, you know, because you just feel like you have to be in the conversation, you know? So if he can compliment that, I'll compliment the only part of him I can see at the moment.
6: The eyes. Oh, that's hilarious.
5: The eyes. You've got very nice eyes.
6: Yeah, that always cracks me up. Okay, Missy, always great to see you. Thank you so much.
5: Thank you.
6: To learn more about Missy and her comedy, you can visit missyhallcomedy.com. That's missyhallcomedy.com. She and her husband Jeremy also do a video podcast on YouTube called The Hallway. Pretty clever title. Her YouTube channel is at Missy Hall Comedy. And of course, our website is youearnthis.org. Our engineer is Shahab Shakoui. Our story editor is Donna Lack. Our editor is Steve Lack. And our producer is Hubert Dobson. I'm Walter Gottlieb saying, you earned this.

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0: You are listening to Spoiler Alert Radio, conversations on the craft of filmmaking. I am your host, Tony Pinacchia. On this episode of Spoiler Alert Radio, we speak with Irish film editor Brian Philip Davis. Brian is known for his work in genre cinema, with his films showcased at major festivals including Sundance, South by Southwest, Tribeca, and Toronto. He has a strong ability to work across multiple genres, bringing a confident balance of tone that allows each project to feel cohesive, engaging, and distinctive. Brian's editing credits include Boys from County Hell, Bad Day for the Cut, The Devil's Doorway, Here Before, Oddity, and The Occupant. More recently, Brian edited Damien McCarthy's acclaimed film Hokum, starring Adam Scott. His upcoming work includes The Incomer, a folk comedy starring Donald Gleason, and written and directed by Lewis Paxton, who won the Sundance Next Innovator Award. Brian is a member of Irish Screen Editors, British Film Editors, and BAFTA. Welcome, Brian Philip Davis, to Spoiler Alert Radio.
1: Hi, thanks very much.
0: Excellent. Well, welcome. And first of all, can you talk a little bit about your background and how you developed an interest in film generally and editing in particular before deciding to pursue that as a career?
1: Yeah, well, I was always a fan of movies growing up, but I'd never really thought about it as a career, like something that I could actually turn into a job. I grew up in the 80s, 90s, just watching VHS, DVD, just watching all kinds of things. And what I was also interested in was comic books and art and design. So I actually went to the University of Ulster in Belfast to pursue a career in graphic design. And the course that I chose to enroll in was called Visual Communication. And on that course, you could do graphic design, but you could also do illustration, photography, and animation and filmmaking. So that's where I found a computer. This is when IMAX had just come in. So I found an iMac and I was able to go out and film things on DV tape and import it into the iMac and use iMovie to start editing this stuff together. And it's just something I just really enjoyed and instantly developed an interest in and thought, hey, maybe I could do this.
0: Great. So earlier in your career, you worked on a variety of projects, from music videos to short films to several family-oriented television series. What were some of your more memorable projects from this period? And what were some valuable lessons you learned before focusing more on feature film work?
1: Yeah, well, when I left university, I directed and edited some short films of my own and some music videos. And I started getting asked by other people, could I edit things for them? So those were usually short films, kind of low to no money jobs. But what I was doing was kind of building relationships with directors. Aside from that, I ended up working for a kids TV company called 16 South in Belfast. We made multiple kids puppet shows there. There were shows such as Jim Henson's Pajanimals. There was a Canadian puppet show called Big and Small. There was Sesame Tree, which was the Northern Irish version of Sesame Street. So that was kind of my first paid job as an editor. You know, I was the editor of these shows and this work was going out on TV. So things that I learned from working on that stuff, like there were a lot of scenes in those shows involving children. So they would usually shoot the kids' stuff separately first, and then they'd see what the kids delivered, and then the kids would all leave, and then they'd film all the stuff with the puppets and the presenters, and then it was my job to kind of cut that together as if it was seamless and it all kind of happened at the same time. So I think one of the first things I learned from working on that kind of stuff was just how you can use footage out of context. You know, you don't have to put everything together in the same order that it was filmed. You can use stuff in a completely different order and create a completely different story, even from what was intended from the script, you know, just by being experimental in the way you use your footage. So, you know, learning how to cut in reactions from characters to make things funnier and just holding longer to create tension and suspense. Yeah,

0: So it was like pretty hard. Some of that stuff was actually pretty hard to edit. And yeah, I think I learned a lot from it.
1: So an earlier feature film you edited was called Bad Day for the Cut, about a middle-aged Irish farmer who seeks revenge after his mother is murdered. How did you help create a sort of contrast in the edit between the pastoral setting of rural Ireland with bursts of brutality and dark humor? And as events gradually build momentum and spiral out of control, how is that reflected in your pacing of the film?
0: Yeah, well, with Bad Day for the Cut, it's essentially a revenge thriller. So that's what we were trying to deliver. But the first 25 minutes or so, which is the case on a lot of movies, is where it's setting up the characters. So setting up characters takes time. And then in a genre movie, when things hit the fan and all the genre stuff starts to happen in the movie, you want to have characters that people actually care about, you know? So it takes time to set everything up. So in Bad Day for the Cut, I think the first 20 minutes is kind of setting up this character that lives on a farm. He lives with his mother. And there's probably people that would like to watch like a 90-minute movie just of this guy on the farm. But yeah, this was a genre movie and that was what we were going for. So when his mother gets murdered, we really had to ramp it up. So we really wanted to get to that point where his mother gets murdered as quickly as possible. But in the earlier cuts, maybe it was like 30, 40 minutes into the movie, it was just too long. So the big problem on that movie was just trying to get him onto the road to begin his revenge mission as soon as possible, get there quickly enough, but not too quickly so that, you know, we haven't set the characters up enough so nobody cares, you know. That was one of our big challenges. In terms of the rest of the pacing in the film, like a lot of that was just dictated by the script and the set pieces in the script. And I find action scenes quite easy to edit because they only have the bits that they need. So this wasn't a massive budget film. So you basically have to choreograph your action and shoot the bits that you need. And then I put that together and then just kind of get it flowing. So I'm not like spoiled for choice with tons and tons of angles of action scenes in these indie movies. You know, I pretty much have what I have and I can cut that together quite quickly, I find.
1: Excellent. So The Devil's Doorway is a found footage style film in which two priests investigate a possible miracle occurring in a Magdalene laundry in 1960 Ireland, only to uncover something more horrific. To create a sense of period authenticity, 16mm film was used. How did working with restrictions of the medium affect your approach to editing? And to what extent did you sort of lean into any limitations to enhance the mood of the film?
0: Yeah, I think we totally leaned into it and we tried to play this as, you know, something that had really happened. So the nature of found footage is that you have a lot of waters, so you just have like one shot that covers an entire scene and there's not necessarily a lot of coverage from different angles. So you really kind of have what you have. So there are some tricks that we can use to cut around things. Just having to kind of hang out in these kind of water takes, it also means that if an actor's giving a great performance, you know, you can just linger on that. We had some fantastic actors, Helena Breen, Lola Roddy. They were kind of the leads in this movie. So I really enjoyed just hanging out on their performances and not trying to overcut things. You know, it was almost like an old-fashioned style of editing. You know, if you were going to cut something back in the day, you know, on film, you really had to make sure you were making the right decision before you got the razor blade out and sliced the film. And it was kind of like that, you know, it was kind of every cut here in this movie is going to be noticeable. So we have to be very careful and just handle everything very delicately. And it was an interesting challenge.
1: Can you elaborate a little bit on the techniques you used in The Devil's Doorway to ironically simulate the lack of editing? For example, harsh cuts or rough transitions, sticking with odd camera angles, or using cheats to simulate long, continuous takes. And how did you balance your approach so the film felt raw and unpolished while remaining coherent and watchable for the audience?
0: So some of the techniques we use were we cut in like these glitches. So this is obviously supposed to be something that was shot on 16mm film many years ago. So we kind of came up with the idea that maybe this film has been damaged. So we could cut in like these glitches in the film, which would then enable you to cut from one take to another. So if it was like a long take of like an actor giving a monologue, you could do the edits if you just kind of played it that the film had glitched. you know, there were other things we did, like towards the end, the priests go into like an underground tunnel and they're using a bulb that's mounted to the camera. So we were able to create this idea that the bulb was faulty and was getting damaged and it would just dip out. So we could just dip to black and then come back up from the black. And we put in like a little sound effect of the bulb cutting out, which, you know, then enabled us to cut. And, you know, you could do other things like if the camera glides along a wall or through some shadows, if there's a lot of movement happening on the screen, you can usually hide a cut in there with like a cross dissolve or like a morph cut, something like that. And just to push the story forward, we were able to use ADR. So because of the nature of the footage, it's usually not always lingering on every single character. So often, you know, there were characters off screen. So we could ADR like new lines that they could be delivering that would push the story forward whenever necessary.
1: You are listening to Spoiler Alert Radio, conversations on the craft of filmmaking. On this episode of Spoiler Alert Radio, we are talking with Irish film editor Brian Philip Davis, whose work includes Bad Day for the Cut, The Devil's Doorway, Boys from County Hell, Oddity, The Occupant, Hokum, and The Incomer. So The Boys from County Hell balances horror, comedy, and character drama. How did you work with the director to create this unique tone, shifting between more dramatic themes of family obligations and land use conflicts, to barroom banter, to violent scenes, while still maintaining a cohesive feeling and brisk pace?
0: Boys from County Hell is specifically set in Northern Ireland. That's where I'm from. That's where I grew up. So, and the director's from here also. So he wanted the film to feel distinctly Northern Irish. And in Northern Ireland, I live in Belfast. Like, we have a very dark sense of humor. It probably comes from just how we've used that to deal with tragedy. So we wanted it to feel authentic. And the comedy in Boys from County Hell, it comes from the ridiculous situations that these characters find themselves in. You know, nobody's like deliberately playing it for laughs. And there's just a lot of really heartfelt moments in the film. There's a great father and son dynamic. And there's a great scene towards the end where there's like a beloved character on a couch and he knows that he's going to die. And his response is that he just wants to have like one last drink with his friends, you know. So it's really heartbreaking, but it's also kind of funny. So we just wanted it to be authentic. That was kind of our number one mission with that one.
1: So you worked on a pair of acclaimed horror films for director Damien McCarthy, the first being Oddity, focusing on the mysterious murder of a psychiatrist's wife and her twin sister's efforts to piece together what really happened. The film leverages the location of the remote house to create a consistent sense of unease. How did you approach pacing in general to create this slow burn feel? And how did the geometries in the house help you towards this end?
0: Damien McCarthy is an amazing director. I was sent his first film, Caveat, that he cut himself, along with the script for Oddity. And just from watching Caveat and reading his script for Oddity, I could tell that he has a really nice aesthetic for props and for locations and things like that. Like, it's all in the script, like all these locations, these props, these little moments, it's all on the page. So I could just tell he's really good at creating his own world, and his films feel like Damien McCarthy films. And I just had this sense that this guy is going to end up working with big studios, you know, and that's exactly what's happened. With pacing, it's just something that we get a feel for as we work on it. Like, obviously, the first cut of the movie is going to be a little bit baggier than later cuts. But with horror, I'm trying not to cut too much stuff out of it, because I think lingering on, you know, longer shots of these creepy rooms that Damien has in his movies, like, it's nice to just absorb that as an audience. Like, you know, we've just had Back Rooms, which has done amazingly well, and it's all about lingering on these liminal spaces. So it's trying to just not cut that too tightly and allow room for the horror to breathe. And then obviously as the cut progresses, we tighten it up for pacing, you know, just to get the running time down to where it needs to be. But yeah, just trying to be very careful and very sensitive with it.
1: So then the tale in Oddity is somewhat nonlinear, switching between past and present as it gradually unveils the key events of the story and the motivations of those taking part. Was this in the script from the beginning, or did you experiment with rearranging elements to keep the audience a bit off balance, but also engaged?
0: There was a fair amount of restructuring in Oddity. The scene of Olin at the door with Danny, which is how the movie opens, that scene was originally about 20 minutes in. We just felt like that was a really strong scene to start the movie with. It kind of gets people hooked. And Oddity is kind of like an ensemble piece with many different characters. So it did give us the option of restructuring and reordering scenes. There were some additional scenes with the cannibal patient called Bernie. Now, he is in the final cut, but there were additional longer scenes with him and Ted, the doctor. So there was a scene in Ted's office between Ivan, Ted, and this patient, Bernie. And we were really struggling pacing-wise just to get the film moving at the beginning and just get to where we wanted to be as quickly as possible. So unfortunately, yeah, they kind of hit the cutting room floor, those scenes, and we turned a three-minute dialogue scene between these three characters. We turned that scene into just like one shot of Ted hanging out in his office. You know, that was pretty much what it ended up becoming. But yeah, you've just got to kill your darlings, unfortunately, sometimes. And you know, who knows, maybe they'll release a collector's edition DVD or something. We could put that stuff back in.
1: So the film The Occupant is the story of the struggle for survival of a woman after surviving a helicopter crash in a remote area. Beyond that surface story, there are character explorations involving flashbacks to her past, her radio communications with a mysterious man, and metaphorical imagery as well. What was the process of blending these disparate elements to provide more depth than just simple quest story while being mindful of the need for narrative momentum?
0: Yeah, The Occupant was directed by Hugo Kaiser. So he's a Dutch director. He lives in Amsterdam. So I was able to actually go to Amsterdam to work with him on this movie. And he sees The Occupant, it's very much a drama disguised as a sci-fi movie. So we have this obvious physical journey that the character is going through, trying to make her way across snowy landscapes to find her way home. But then there's also like an emotional journey. So that's kind of told through these flashbacks and kind of glimpses to Abby, the main character, to her past. So we were able to just play around with where those were placed. So when you have something like a movie with flashbacks like this, yeah, you can experiment and find the best place for them. So just from working on it over many weeks, you get a sense as to where these belong. So obviously, some of them were dictated by the script, but you know, then sometimes that didn't quite work, or we just wanted to expand on it. So it's like your first cut is always the script, and then the script can sometimes go out the window. You know, Walter Murch has talked before about how the screenplay generates the material to make the movie, but then in the edit, the material isn't necessarily put together in that order. So yeah, we test screened the movie as well, which is really useful. I'm a big fan of test screenings. So we were able to test screen The Occupant in Amsterdam and get a sense of how the story was playing. And we also have a character in a film who's only a voice on a walkie-talkie. And for the initial edit, it was actually my voice on the walkie-talkie. So we could continue to rewrite lines for that character and play around with that. And that was just another way of pushing the story forward.
1: You are listening to Spoiler Alert Radio, conversations on the craft of filmmaking. On this episode of Spoiler Alert Radio, we are talking with Irish film editor Brian Philip Davis, whose work includes Bad Day for the Cut, The Devil's Doorway, Boys from County Hell, Oddity, The Occupant, Hokum, and The Incomer. So then, you again worked with director Damien McCarthy on the film Hokum, about Om, a misanthropic American writer who visits an Irish inn to scatter his parents' ashes. The inn is said to be haunted, which the skeptical Om disbelieves. On the other hand, he ingests psychedelics, so we don't know how reliable his point of view is. Also, there is plenty of earthly intrigue and deception beyond any supernatural occurrences. How did you reflect this ambiguity and perspectives to keep the audience unsure of what they are seeing, which adds to the sense of unease in the story?
0: Well, we were trying not to do anything too flashy. You know, we didn't want it to feel like a 90s music video or anything like that. So the first time the audience is watching the film, you know, they're unaware of this psychedelic aspect. So it's almost like there'll be things you may notice like on a second time watch with Hokum. So one of the things Damien, the director, has mentioned is like there's a scene where he's seeing like a character on a television screen and we can see the character on the screen. But then when it cuts to the shot of Adam Scott, if you notice the reflection in his glasses, there's actually nothing in the reflection except the fuzz of a TV. So that kind of tells us that it's happening in his head. We just tried to be very subtle about it and just kind of played things for real. You know, there's a scene where the character of Fiona's body has completely disappeared from the dumbwaiter. And I mean, that's just a continuity error. You know, the body was there earlier and now the body's not there. But then obviously in the context of a horror film, it takes on like a weird aspect. It's like, oh, where's the body? Where did it go? And Adam just plays it beautifully in that scene where you kind of get a sense that, is he starting to lose it? You know, like he's such a great actor. Like he knew exactly where he was in the script, and his level of losing it kind of increases as he goes along. Yeah.
1: Great. So another aspect of Hokum, which layers the story, is the use of timeline shifts in the real world to flesh out character motivations and the truth behind events in scenes from the world of the conquistador books that Om is writing. How did you develop a sense of flow in moving between past and present, or between reality and fiction, to both drive the story forward and create additional tension?
0: So the book that Om is writing within the movie, it's really like a subconscious projection of his own trauma. So we kind of realize that by the end. It's really just a bookend for the movie and kind of an interesting way to open the film. Like you're walking in expecting this Irish horror movie and it opens in a desert and there's these two characters like walking across a desert. It's like, did I just walk into the wrong film? So it feels kind of epic, you know. It was just an idea that Damien had kicking around for a while, and we just play it as if a Hollywood movie has been made of Om's book. We did test the scene, we tested the entire film, and something that came up from the test screenings, originally the first scene with the conquistador just played, and we get to the point where the boy is about to be hit with a bottle, and it just cuts to the title card, Hokum, and then we see Adam Scott driving through the hills to get to the hotel in Ireland. But the audiences found that a little bit confusing. They didn't get that this was, you know, a film within a film. It was a story that Adam's character was writing. He does explain it later on in the bar, but it just seemed like that was a little bit too late. So Damien came up with an idea to shoot a pickup scene of Om typing his book on the laptop. So all of those shots of Om typing on his laptop and that initial scare with his mother in his apartment before he leaves for Ireland, that was all pickup scenes. So Adam Scott came back to Ireland to shoot that months after the initial shoot. So yeah, that's just something you've got to do in edits, like, you know, and you've got to respond to test screenings in a kind of a smart way and be open to new ideas late in the process and be open to experimenting late in the game. And yeah, I'm really happy with how that turned out. We were able to do some nice intercutting with, there's like a circular stain in Adam's apartment, and we do like a nice match cut to like a circle that's in the desert and some things like that. So yeah, at one point we had that cut together just with like storyboards that Damien had drawn, and then they were going to go off and shoot that pickup. So we had it all planned out, and it was kind of working almost like as a comic book version in the edit for a while. And then eventually then Adam, yeah, shot that scene for us and it all came together. So yeah, I'm happy with how it turned out.
1: So you more recently edited The Incomer, the tale of two siblings living on a remote Scottish isle who encounter a government official who tells them they must relocate. Can you talk about creating the overall comic tone for the film, but also presenting a subtle shift in point of view as characters that originally seem kind of absurd eventually become more sympathetic?
0: In The Incomer, we have this clash of cultures between these characters. So we have Isla and Sandy, who live on an island, and they've lived on the island for 30 years. And they're kind of crazy because they just talk to birds and they only have each other. And there's a lot of mythology and crazy stories that they've been taught by their dad that may or may not be true. So they live on the island. And then we have Daniel, who works for the Scottish Council, played by Donald Gleeson. He arrives to try and convince them to leave the island. So there is this clash of cultures, as I said, for the first half of the movie. And with that, we're cutting it quite tight, trying to make it snappy. But then there's like a common loneliness that kind of emerges between all of these characters. Like Daniel, even though he's lived on the mainland all of his life, and he's been surrounded by people, he is actually also quite lonely, much like these island characters. So as the film goes on, as I say, it's less cutty and we get to kind of hold on these characters a little bit longer and get inside their heads. And Isla and Sandy, they become less like cartoon characters and more like real people. Isla's character in particular is quite harsh at the beginning of the film, and we were a little worried that she might be too unlikable. But Gail Rankin, who plays Isla, is so great that by the end of the movie, everybody's rooting for her, and we never had any issues about likability. Everybody that's watched it has totally got it.
1: So do you have any other recent or upcoming projects you'd like to mention? And do you have any closing words for our spoiler alert radio audience?
0: Yeah, well, I have some things circling around. There's nothing I can really talk about specifically. Obviously, I'd like to work with Damien again, so hopefully he's going to have another project maybe next year ready to go. But yeah, other than that, I'm just really lucky to have ended up where I've ended up. Like, I think if I look back at my career, a lot of what I said no to was quite important because it just kind of sent me down a path working on things that I would actually enjoy just watching as a viewer, you know. So I just tried to gravitate towards projects that I was into. And a lot of that was horror, was comedy. And it's just because that's the kind of stuff that I like to watch. So I've just been so lucky that I've been born at a time when these kind of interesting projects were happening around me. And I tried to forge a path that I wanted to go down. And yeah, I just want to continue doing what I'm doing and then telling great stories and just working with directors that I like working with. And when you're working with good ones, it just doesn't feel like work. It just feels like you're hanging out with your friends. So yeah, that's about it for me.
1: All right. Well, thanks so much, Brian Philip Davis, for taking the time to talk with us today on Spoiler Alert Radio.
0: Thanks very much. Absolute pleasure.
1: You have been listening to Spoiler Alert Radio, conversations on the craft of filmmaking. I've been your host, Tony Pinacchia. On this episode of Spoiler Alert Radio, we spoke with Irish film editor Brian Philip Davis. Brian's film work includes Bad Day for the Cut, The Devil's Doorway, Boys from County Hell, Let the Wrong One In, Oddity, The Occupant, Hokum, and The Incomer. 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For more information on Brian Philip Davis and his work, visit brianphilipdavis.com or click the links under the show information for this episode at spoileralertradio.com. 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

stand for the Pledge of Allegiance. 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I'm wiggling. 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
2: Today is a whiskey episode, and we are discussing the 2025 Diageo special releases. So,
3: yes, this is one of my favorite times of year.
4: Hey now.
2: So here are the whiskeys we're going to be doing. We're going to be doing them kind of quick because we've got eight to go through, which is more than we normally do. So we've got the Talisker Molten Seas, the Oban Heart of the Harbor 12-year-old, the Rose Isle Harmonic Grace 14, the Singleton of Glen Ord Into the Blues 17, the Teaninic Single Grain Scotch Whiskey Daring Rye 8-year-old, the Kleinleash Wax and Sun 18, the Daiyuan Marbled Treasures 21, and the Lagavulin Grain and Embers 12. So, pretty good day in the basement.
1: Woo! We'll be right back after this break.

brought to you almost live from the Dude in the Basement Studios. Why? Because that's where the good stuff is. It sips, suds, and smokes with your smoking host, the Good Old Boys.

0: it's sippin' time.
1: Hey, yes, it's sippin' time again. Welcome to this Sips episode, where everything good in life is worth discussing. As always, we are here tasting some lovely whiskeys, and today we've got some really fun ones. But joining me today is Madman Brent.
2: Yes, and you guys promised to release me after I did this show, right?
1: Yes.
2: Okay, thank you.
1: We'll cut the restraints. Good old boy Harm.
3: Don't release him from the shackles yet. We're drinking scotch today.
1: And good old boy Justin.
4: Pleasure to be here. Don't let him out till I finish putting out my cigars.
1: Well, our sip segments are all about wine, distilled spirits, tea, coffee, and anything else you can sip. And today is a whiskey episode, and we are discussing the 2025 Diageo special releases. So,
3: yes, this is one of my favorite times of year.
5: Hey now.
1: So here are the whiskeys we're going to be doing. We're going to be doing them kind of quick because we've got eight to go through, which is more than we normally do. So,
3: well, we have, back in the day before our old format.
1: Okay. Yeah. So we've got the Talisker Molten Seas, the Oban Heart of the Harbor 12-year-old, the Rose Isle Harmonic Grace 14, the Singleton of Glen Ord Into the Blues 17, the Tinninnic Single Grain Scotch Whiskey Daring Rye 8-year-old, the Kleinleash Waxen Sun 18, the Daiyuan Marbled Treasures 21, and the Lagavulin Grain and Embers 12. So, Justin, we rate everything on 1 to 5. Give me a number. Give me one.
4: Going to do number 4.
1: Okay.
4: Let's keep this secret to ourselves. Pour me another.
6: That's classified.
1: All right. So, Harm, why don't you read us in and tell us a little bit about the special releases.
3: Thanks, Bob. Each year, the folks at Diageo search through their long list of distilleries and stocks to create a unique collection of whiskeys for their special releases collection. This year's theme is the Horizons Unbound, with 8 bottlings that they created to display twists on the traditional styles of each of the 8 whiskey distilleries they're using. Created by Diageo master blender Dr. Stuart Morrison, the special releases are one of the most anticipated releases every year in the Scotch world. And I'm salty about this because we're in April now when we're recording. I don't know when this show is going to go out, but we still haven't received the 2025 releases in South Florida. I'm mad, Diageo. All right. The very first one.
1: I don't think they care.
3: They don't care. But you know what? I'm still love the 2024s. So the Talisker 2025 Molten Seas 14-year-old ABV is 53.9%. And that's 107.8 proof. The whiskey is aged in ex-bourbon barrels before being finished in new American oak casks that was toasted with the heat of volcanic rocks from the Isle of Skye, where Talisker is located. That is a unique expression. So the nose on this is kind of, it starts out really mellow. There's nothing there at first. And then you get this medicinal note. And that goes to wood smoke. And then it starts going to sort of sea salt as it breathes. And it gets fruitier as you go. And it just takes a lot to bring this out. It's very muted. I added water. And then all of a sudden, that ocean note, this maritime note comes out. So the smoke is there. It's like a bonfire on the beach. But you're smelling more the ocean. You're very far away from that bonfire. And now on the palate.
1: Brent's shaking his head. No,
2: no, it's a balance. No, it's balanced. The bonfire and the peat and the
3: but
2: and
3: you're
2: the ocean
3: far away.
2: Is
3: you're far away.
2: Right, right.
3: From
2: no,
3: the bonfire.
2: It's balanced. It is balanced.
3: So the entry is very creamy. It's pretty mellow. It's kind of sweet and salty, but the water brings out some more fruit. I get very little pepper on the finish. Some sea salt, and I don't know. This is just elegant and beautiful. It just goes on and on. The finish is very long, but water really improved it for me. Justin, what do you think?
4: It reminds me of Outlander. When you touch the stones, you get transported to a different place in a different time. And I'm definitely at a barbecue on the beach in Scotland, drinking some scotch. And it's just unreal how it will envelop all your senses. What'd you think, Brent?
2: Yeah, this one to me is a light fresh kind of a scotch. You know, there's nothing, just light, fresh, balanced. Nothing stands out. Nothing goes against it. It's enjoyable, but
3: I think something stands out. I think it stands out as very well made whiskey. Look, it reminds me of the Talisker 30-year-old I've had, which is like one of the tasting notes from my friends said, this is fresh linen drying on a clothesline in the sunshine. You've got that beautiful nose. It's delicate.
2: Right.
3: This is not the Talisker that's going to punch you in the face.
2: Right, exactly.
3: Bob?
1: I thought it was lovely. And again, it was a nice whiskey until I added water. Once I added water, it went up a whole nother notch. The sea just leaped out of the glass. You could smell the salt air. You could smell the seaweed. You can smell the sand.
3: Justin actually had it right. Yeah. It was like, oh, he's in a Highlander episode. Yeah. Where's Outlander episode?
4: Yeah.
1: Completely changed whiskey. Add a little water to this, and it jumps up a full point for me. So, I mean, now it's a fantastic whiskey. So we're going to be giving the Talisker Molten Seas 14-year-old a well-deserved 5 sips.
5: Oh my goodness. Yeah,
3: but it's not like the 5 sips like we do in the bourbon shows where it's a punch in the face.
1: No.
3: This is elegant and delicate.
1: Well, Brent, tell us about the next one.
2: Thanks for giving me one I can pronounce properly.
1: There you go.
2: Open Heart of the Harbor, 12-year-old, 54.7 ABV, 109.4 proof. This is matured in ex-bourbon barrels. It's got a nice straw color. It's on the nose. You get a little sweetness to it. You can smell the sea in this one as well. And especially add some, this one here also needed some water to make it little pop a little bit. On the palate, you get a little tingling of little bit of spices, but you get some fruit, like a peaches.
3: It's definitely peaches, dude.
2: Yeah. It's, it's nice. The finish is, it lingers, you know, it's not too long, it's not too short, it lingers and stuff, but that fruitiness just stays with you for a long time. Justin?
4: I had to drink this all afternoon to get the peaches, but I finally did.
2: Well, good.
4: The finish was all back palate for me, and the nose was ocean. It was fun. What'd you think, Bob?
1: I enjoy this one. I've always liked Oban. It's always been a good one for me, but yeah, there's also the sea influence on this one, but it's not nearly as pronounced as the last one.
3: There's a little bit of soapiness to it here.
2: You know what?
3: Me.
2: And this one here, the longer this one sits in the glass, the better it's getting over the time. Over
3: air
2: a period
3: and
2: of time.
3: Water make this.
2: Air and water
3: stunning.
2: Is really, really helping this a lot. So,
1: yeah, until I added water again, this one moved up for me a whole point based on the air and the water. It's got a smooth. It's got a lovely. Hold on. It's got a lovely creaminess on the palate. The peach just leaps out of the glass, especially once you add water.
3: I smelled it before I tasted it with the water, but really the water brought it out even more.
1: I didn't get as much on the palate as I did on the nose until I put the water in. Real well done, really well balanced. I really enjoyed this. What did you think, Harm?
3: There's nothing left in my glass, Bob. I already drank it. It's smooth and creamy and peachy and salty and spicy. It's got thank you, Brent. Brent didn't drink all of his because he is a fool who drinks bourbon only.
2: Fool.
3: You're a fool who only drinks bourbon.
2: Hey, my glass.
3: And you're a generous fool. Thank you for having me.
2: My glass is empty now.
3: It's empty now. Oh, my God. Absolutely beautiful mouthfeel. I don't know if I like this one better or the Talisker. I think the Talisker is more to my liking because of the delicate nature of this.
1: Yeah.
3: But the Oban is a great expression of Oban. It's different from some of the others. Or tend to be, because most Obans you get are very sherry finished. This is more bourbon. Love it.
1: Yeah. And we'll be back.

0: Hey, and we're back, and we had just finished discussing the Oban Heart of the Harbor 12-year-old. We're going to be giving that a well-deserved 4 sips.
1: That's classified.
0: So that takes us to our next whiskey, which is the Rose Isle Harmonic Grace 14-year-old, 55.9% ABV, 111.8 proof. This is aged in a combination of refill and rejuvenated cask, and this is the oldest Rose Isle yet released in the special releases. So
2: it's only the third release of Rose Isle for the special release.
0: It's got a really nice, clean nose. It's pastry, vanilla, yellow cake, a little bit of apple. Some nice vanilla on the nose, on the palate. Hold on. On the palate, lovely, nice mouth coat, creamy, a little bit sweet on the front of the palate, a little bit fruity. There's some nuttiness on the back palate. But with this one, once I added water, the butterscotch absolutely leaped out of the glass. Completely different with water.
2: You're welcome, Bob. I told you to do that.
0: This one changed a lot with water.
2: And it's butterscotch bomb with the water.
0: Yeah. It's like you dropped a Werther's in it once you add water to it. So,
3: yeah, it's a very delicate scotch. Again, this one, you know, some of the scotches that you get, that you're used to, you know, they really, really come at you with the bold, big, bold flavors and stuff. And this one is more refined and delicate.
2: They come at you with a kilt with no underwear.
3: Yeah. Well, you know, I mean, that's how
0: you don't wear underwear with a kilt. What's wrong with you?
3: Right. I don't wear underwear with pants. I don't wear pants. So this one is.
0: We did wish you were underwear. I'm
3: just saying. A much more delicate scotch. So those flavors really kind of come out at you, and they're all smooth. There's no
2: astringent. I understand what you're saying, but I felt like the last one was more delicate than this. Water brought out more flavor for me. I got that butterscotch that Bob was talking about. I got green apples. I got creme brulee. This is a bigger, but
3: it's a nice little sipper. I mean, it's, you know, you just take it and you just enjoy it for what it is. It doesn't have that scotch punch to it. So I can see how this whole collection
2: you don't want
3: that they're doing
2: peat,
3: it.
2: I know.
0: No, I want unscotchy scotch. Yes.
3: Unscotchy scotch.
2: So Rose Isle is a space side. This unpeated. It tends to be, in previous releases we've had, it was a vanilla bomb. Today we're tasting green apple and butterscotch more than vanilla. It's still more, I wouldn't call it delicate. I think it stands up to the challenge of being a great whiskey.
3: I'm not saying that it's not. I'm just saying it's a great, delicate whiskey.
2: I don't think it's delicate. I think it's a great scotch from Speyside. I just think you're expecting everything to be peaty.
3: I don't think everything's supposed to be peaty.
0: Knife fight in a parking lot.
2: All right, that's all right. Brent, I mean, Justin, what do you think?
4: Green tea and orange sherbet on the nose, creamy and fragrant cashews on the palate, and I got the vanilla and cake elements on the finish. That's it.
2: I don't get your orange, but I'm good. You got a rating, Bob?
0: Yeah, I don't get the orange either, but okay. We're going to give you, we're giving the Rose Isle Harmonic Grace 14-year-old special release 2025 a well-deserved 4 sips.
1: That's classified.
0: So let's have Justin tell us about our next one.
4: The Singleton of Glen Ord into the Blue 17-year-old. 55.5 alcohol by volume or 111 proof. The Singleton 17-year-old expression is a blend of two different. The Singleton of Glen Ord liquids, one finished in Mexican ex-mezcal casks and the other in second fill Spanish sherry casks. So on this one, I got it kind of dry. I definitely got the mezcal.
2: The vegetal.
4: Nose on it. Yeah, the vegetal notes from it. On the palate, it's smooth. A little dry for me. With nice salty ginger and salt on the finish. What did you think, Brent?
3: So very few scotches, bourbons, etc. use a mezcal cask
2: too many if you ask for me. You say very few, but it was very trendy a few years
3: ago. Well, yeah, but I mean, too many of them don't do it properly.
2: Oh, yeah, I'm sorry. You're right. You said the word proper.
3: Right,
2: too many, if you do it properly, you're right.
3: Right, too many don't do it properly. And this one really captures the essence of how to use that mezcal cask and use it to enhance the flavor of the scotch versus overpowering it with leaving it in too long or you know, or something.
2: I've had rye overpowered by mezcal.
3: Exactly, and it just happens. And I'm like, I don't want that. If I wanted a mezcal, I'd have a mezcal, you know? Yeah. I wanted it to enhance the scotch, not take away from it. And this one really does a great job of that. Harm?
2: Yeah, I didn't read the description of it because I wanted to just come at it without doing that. And so I didn't realize there was mezcal in here. Now that you've told me there's mezcal, I can taste the mezcal. So you're right. They've done a very good, judicious finish in this. It's not overpowered. But that being said, I just don't like the result. I feel like it's more vegetal than I like. It's complex and dry, and it's just okay. I mean, it's a nice whiskey, but it's not what I expect from Singleton of Glenord. Singleton has three different distilleries. There's Glendullen, Glenord, and one more I can't remember. MacDuff or something like that. Whatever it is. The Dufton. It's the Dufton. So Singleton, Dufton. And in America, we get the Glendullen, and then there's Dufton, and there's Glenord. Glenord tends to go to the Far East and Europe only. And when we get Glenord in America, I go crazy for it, because usually the Glenord is the better quality stuff. I feel like they've ruined it with the mezcal. It's not for me. Bob, what do you think?
0: I'm right.
5: Like you. If I want a mezcal, I'll drink a mezcal. I'm not a big fan of mezcal finished whiskeys. This one was probably one of the best done I've had, but again, it's not my thing. I think they took a really good whiskey and probably brought it down a bit.
2: Yeah, because Glenord is used. You're known for those beautiful fruity notes, and they're not here.
5: I think if they put it in a used bourbon cask, or a twice used bourbon cask, or
2: French oak,
5: or neutral. I think it would have been better, but we've got what we've got.
4: They probably got a good deal on ex-mezcal barrels.
5: Yeah.
2: They were on sale. It was super trendy a few years ago, and now we're seeing the
5: BOGO. Yeah. The nose is really dry. It's a little bit flat for me. You definitely get the vegetal mezcal-y kind of hit to the nose. I mean, they had some sherry cask, but I'm not picking it up on the nose at all.
4: Yeah, it's totally tastes like mezcal.
2: Don't taste it.
4: Yeah.
5: Mm-mm. You know, on the palate, a little bit salty, a little bit spicy on the back palate. But again, it's just, to me, it's the mezcal is overpowering it. I think there was probably a really good whiskey under there. Is it bad? No, it's not bad. And I wouldn't turn my nose up if somebody pulled a bottle of this out. But I think I'm disappointed because I think it would have been, I think it probably would have been a five if they left it alone.
2: I'm upset because I remember last year's. Last year's was so much better than this. I know we're not supposed to compare previous whiskeys.
3: It's hard not to sometimes, just hard. It's tough when when you have something you remember from a year ago and then you got something new. And
5: yeah. Well, we're going to give this Singleton of Glenord three sips. And we'll be back.

0: Hey, and we're back, and we just finished talking about the Singleton of Glenord, and we're going to move on to our next whiskey in the special releases. We're going to have Harm tell us about that one.
1: Well, thank you, Bob.
0: You're welcome.
1: The Tennenick Single Grain Scotch, Tennenick Single Grain Scotch Daring Rye 8-Year-Old is 60.3% ABV, 120.6 proof. This is Tennenick's first single grain Scotch whiskey made using only rye and malted rye and barley. So it's a single grain, meaning you can't call it a single malt whiskey unless it's made with malted barley. So grain whiskeys are made with wheat, corn, or rye. So this is made using malted rye and barley. And it's mashed together for distillation that's matured in ex bourbon casks. The color is okay. It's some that beautiful gold. The nose, it's herbal and spicy, and it's weird. It reminds me of my grandma's closet. It's an old woman's linen closet.
0: You spent way too much time in the closet.
1: Oh, my grandmother's closet didn't smell like mothballs.
0: Oh, your grandmother was in the closet?
1: No, she was in the closet. It was her linen that was in the closet.
0: It was a long time ago.
1: Yeah.
0: People weren't as understanding.
2: He was hanging out there.
3: Yeah, but one day Harm will come out of the closet. We'll wait.
0: Yeah.
1: Hey.
0: But when he does, it'll be
1: sticks?
0: Fabulous.
3: I do, yeah.
1: Anyway.
2: Speaking of fabulous.
1: It smells like old linen that's been moldering a little bit. It's very waxy and nutty. I do not love the nose. I added water to it. It did not improve on the palate. Let's revisit. It's creamy. It's a little sweet at the finish. A little vanilla. It's green. I don't get any rye spice. I am confused. I don't hate it, but I would not pay what they're asking for this.
2: You know, when you say rye, I'm expecting rye. I'm expecting that rye.
1: But this is malted, more malted rye than the rye we get.
2: Right.
1: Like you're not tasting the pumpernickel spice. You're not tasting the cinnamon. It's just weird. It's a cool experiment. It's not for me.
2: Right. This is probably except for number 8. This is probably my least favorite.
1: Yeah.
2: Well, I haven't tasted
1: one of my favorite whiskeys.
2: I haven't tasted number 8 yet.
0: Yeah. I'm saving it for you. Yeah.
2: I'm saving that.
1: Number 8's a Lagavulin. So, yeah.
3: What?
1: Justin, what did you think?
3: Smells like vociferous vegetables and perfume.
1: Cruciferous vegetables?
3: Vociferous. Like broccoli.
1: That's cruciferous.
3: Cauliflower.
1: Yeah. Gross.
3: On the palate, it was like nice and creamy. And I got like okra and cream with heavy pepper on the palate.
1: The okra is a good call.
2: Oh, yes.
1: Good call.
2: Like that sticky, that
3: little
2: sticky
3: slimy.
2: Okra. That slimy
3: in a good
2: okra.
3: Way.
1: It's not. The mucilage is good for the okra. It's good for your gut too, but not for this.
3: And the finish is pepper.
1: Pepper?
3: Pepper.
1: Brett? I mean, Bob?
2: Very like a white pepper though, like a light pepper, you know?
1: Yeah. Okay.
2: Yeah.
1: Bob, what do you think?
0: I just find it funny that the first guy that finds something slimy in it is the lawyer. Okay.
1: Yep.
0: Yeah.
1: Fair. It finds you slimy.
3: Fair
1: it
3: comment.
1: Finds you slimy.
3: Fair
1: Justin.
3: Comment.
0: Yeah, the nose is definitely kind of green. They have a note in here.
1: I'm finishing.
0: They have a note in here, Woody Cologne. I'm like, yes. Yes, Woody Cologne.
1: No, it's not Woody Cologne. There's no cologne. There's no sandalwood. Yeah. There's no Amberana. There's no cologne here. There's nothing good.
0: Woody
1: about
0: Cologne. Yeah. But
3: like Old Spice.
0: Yeah. Oh, you wish.
3: It's a Woody Cologne.
1: So look, generally Tennenick is a blending scotch. Nobody releases a single malt Tennenick. Yeah. Making a rye single grain.
0: Look,
1: I applaud the experiment.
0: I like a single grain whiskey. I love a single grain whiskey.
1: I like wheat and corn single grains.
0: This one, it's missing a little bit. It's sweet up front. It's got a nice creaminess to it. It's a little acidic on the palate. That greenness is still there.
1: I mean, I'm not kicking it out of bed, but I'm not going out of my way to find it.
0: Yeah, there's definitely a vegetal note to it on the back end. It's an interesting experiment. Again, I wouldn't turn my nose up at it if you poured me a glass, but I'm like you, I wouldn't go out of my way to get one. Okay, nothing fantastic. So we're going to be giving the Tennenick Single Grain Scotch Whiskey Daring Rye 8-Year-Old 3 sips.
4: Interesting.
1: Someone dared them to do it.
0: Yeah. So that takes us to our next one. We're going to have Brent tell us about that one.
2: Thanks, Bob. The next one is the Kleinisch Wax & Son 18-Year-Old Special Release 2025, 51.5% ABV, 103 proof. The Wax & Son is imbued with a sweet tropical vibrancy from a unique experiment that draws a cut of liquid early in the distillation process when tropical flavors are prevalent. It's called a pineapple cut. I don't know if that's an upside down pineapple or not, but it's a pineapple cut.
3: Only on the door villages for you.
0: Yeah.
4: The villages are on the cruise ships.
2: It evokes warm memories of sun-drenched paradise in every sip. Let me see if that's true. Well, on the nose, you get that little sweetness of the nose. You do get that pineapple on the nose. It does pop out, that pineapple cut, that you get that pineapple on the palate.
1: It's like unripe pineapple.
2: Yeah, it's nice creamy texture to it. You get those fruity characters on it. It's another one of these, another very delicate, very, for this one, delicate, it really stands out. This one jumps out at you.
1: I feel like you compare everything to over-the-top peaty whiskeys. This is not delicate. Yeah. This is a great whiskey. It's got good body.
2: Okay, it does have. It's got a lot of body to it. I mean, it's got a lot of great notes to it and stuff that I think a lot of people would enjoy this one. I think that somebody can come up and take this one and drink it and say, wow, that's a great scotch.
1: Coming from you, that's a compliment, dude. You do not like scotch.
2: No, I mean, no, it's, because I think this is, I tend to think that peaty, smoky stuff is more of a geek, is more on the geek side. And this is something that more people are going to enjoy, this one right here.
1: Okay, I understand what you're saying. This is approachable for Americans who are, if you're a bourbon guy, you find this approachable. I find this outstanding. Kleinisch, over the last few years, has made some of the special release, the Diageo special releases of Kleinisch especially, have been life-changingly good. This is not life-changingly good, but it's still amazing.
2: Oh, and then when you add a drop of water to this one, it takes it to another level as
1: pineapple
2: well.
1: Pineapple bomb, right?
2: Yeah, mm-hmm. Exactly. So, this is something that that everybody can enjoy. You don't have to be on the geeky side to enjoy it.
1: Oh, God, the water just made this explode, dude. Oh, wow. Justin, what did you think about this?
3: The Kleinisch?
1: Yeah, did you try with the water or no?
3: Yes.
1: How much? You do. You're very stingy. Light-handed. You're stingy in the water. Put some more water in there.
3: Water costs money. I got the lychees. It was creamy. It reminded me of the Buchanan's pineapple. Really?
1: No, Buchanan's pineapple's too sweet. There's no sweetness.
3: Well, it's lighter. Yeah, it's a classy. Yeah.
2: Right.
3: If they did a high version. End of Buchanan's pineapple, it would be this.
1: No, this is fantastic.
2: Yeah, it's very balanced. It's very balanced is the biggest word you can use for this. It's,
1: I find this to be a fruit bomb that's amazing. What do you think, Bob?
0: I think this is fantastic. This is really one of the better ones I've had. And I'm with you. I think the last couple of releases of Kleinisch have been really, really, really good. I can always pick it out because it has that waxiness to it that I do kind of enjoy. But it's got a lovely minerality to it. It's especially on the nose.
1: I didn't find this as waxy as previous releases.
0: No, it's not. But it's there. You know, it's every distillery's got their, the Beam Peanuts, and everybody's got their character, and Kleinisch has that. The tropical fruit on this is fantastic. The pineapple literally leaps out of the glass once you put a little bit more water in it.
1: Justin said lychee.

0: that Brent actually likes.
1: Yeah.
2: Brent liked the scotch. You want this one.
3: I mean, we went from my least favorite to my favorite on all in one, in one smooth motion. You know?
1: Yeah, yeah.
3: Of course, we haven't got to number 8 yet.
1: I'm ready for number 8, baby.
0: Give him time. We're getting there.
1: Commercial.

0: Hey, and we're back, and we are still discussing the 2025 Diageo special releases. So our next one up is the Daiyuan Marble Treasures 21-year-old. It's 54.4% ABV, or 108.8 proof. This never-before-released 21-year-old expression is matured lifelong in Spanish oak and ex-sherry casks, and boy, does it show on the color.
1: It's the darkest one of all.
2: 21 years in ex-sherry.
0: Yeah.
2: And you can tell most of these are new because that color is so dark.
0: Yeah. This thing is 18 shades darker than anything else on the table. But that doesn't matter. You can't drink color. So what do we got?
1: My heart is darker.
3: I can drink color.
0: On the nose, the sherry is there. It's absolutely beautiful. It's not overpowering, but it lets you know that it's there. It wraps around the...
2: I was afraid that 21 years in sherry would be too overpowering, but it's still balanced.
0: There's a roast nuttiness to it, some dark chocolate on the nose. It's really, really, really pretty. And let's see on the palate. Dark brown sugar. It's got a heaviness to it. Heavy, heavy coffee notes, espresso. A little bit of pepper on the back palate. Dark, dark, dark cocoa mocha on the back end.
2: And peppercorns, baby.
0: Yeah, the pepper is definitely there. This one is another one that, with a little water, for me, it jumped up a full point. Beautiful whiskey. What'd you think, Harv?
2: I think you hit all the notes, Bob. I mean, Jesus, this is absolutely gorgeous. I was expecting this to 21 years in the sherry. I expected it to be too much, but... Again, you said water. The water really did improve it because I feel like it
0: flattened. It was a little astringent.
2: It flattened
0: at first.
2: It a bit,
0: yeah.
2: But I was able to taste more. I was like chocolate covered raisins, the roasted chestnut. Did you say roasted chestnuts?
0: What'd roasted you say? Nuts. Yeah, I didn't get specific, so but there's a dark roasted nuttiness to it.
2: It's just the water brought this
0: it's
2: out.
0: It's that 21
2: so
0: year old. Oloroso cask.
2: Yeah.
0: You're getting that nuttiness in it. It's beautiful.
2: And there's a coffee note. And I don't drink coffee, but this is the type of... This is the coffee that's not too acidic. It's not too bitter. It's
1: like
2: absolutely
1: a mocha,
2: the sweet
1: like a
2: spot.
1: Little, like a light mocha.
2: Yeah, right. Exactly, Brent. So what did you think about this one?
1: That's what... I mean, on the palate, that's what I liked about this one was that it had that... It's like that like a brown sugar mocha... a little bit of pepper. It just felt really nice on your palate, you know,
2: lingering finish.
1: Yeah, it was very nice. I mean, when you say you can't taste color, I tasted the color on that.
2: You can't taste color in scotch because they're allowed to add color.
1: Yeah, well,
2: I don't know if this is no color. Yeah. This is probably no color added. Non-chill filter.
0: I can taste this color.
2: The special releases in Scotland tend to be non-chill filtered, no color added.
0: Yeah.
2: And these are cast strength as well. So
0: what'd you think, Justin?
2: Unadulterated.
4: I got like Turkish delight with Turkish coffee on the palate. Just a spicy hot back to it. I loved it. I could smoke this with a Connecticut cigar, something light, or with a cream soda, not in it, but just to chase it.
2: Yeah. Yeah.
0: Well, we're going to give the Daiyuan Marble Treasures 21-year-old special release a well-deserved four sips.

0: Four. I thought five, man. Did we agree on five?
1: I wanted five, but you know.
0: Oh, we've got some dissenters.
1: All right, Justin, tell us about our
2: you
1: last
2: said you
1: one.
2: Would untie me.
3: So I had the privilege to talk about the Lagavulin Grain and Embers 12-year-olds, 56.5% alcohol by volume, or 113 proof. This 12-year-old Lagavulin is matured in refill casks and Pedro Ximenez and Oloroso seasoned European oak butts. The color on it is light. The nose, it's peat, my friends. If you love the peat.
0: It's a punch in the face with phenol.
3: Peat. I don't get any other notes, just peat. On the palate, surprisingly, there's peat. It has other flavors, but they're well under there. You get
2: you can taste the fruit underneath.
3: You get a little bit of smoked pork. You get some salt. You're somewhere near the ocean while you're smelling peat. And what did you think, like, Brent?
0: Oysters.
2: No, so they provide tasting notes with some of these things. And this is one of the things they say. It's a smoldering peat, wood ash, and hints of soap and plaster. No, that automatically makes me want
4: to read that.
2: I didn't read their notes. I'm like, oh my God, they put it in there that they didn't want you to enjoy it like that. But this one here, I've just now tasted it. And it is peaty, but it's not like over peaty because you can still get those.
4: No, I think it's over peaty.
2: Because you get
3: some people
2: you get the
3: love
2: fruit.
3: Construction, Brent, and they want to drink it.
2: I understand that, but
3: and this is
2: one
3: the
2: here,
3: spirit for them.
2: I've let it set out. I've put water in it. This is the first time I'm tasting it of all the, you know, because I didn't taste it earlier. Didn't want to ruin my palate because of that soap and plaster.
3: But you're still strapped down to the table.
1: The next line is maritime notes evoke rock pools, lobster pots, fresh scallops, oysters.
0: Also, look, I got the oyster note. I don't get lobster pot because I don't know what a lobster pot tastes like.
2: That's like a salt.
1: You've never been invited to a party. That's your problem, yeah.
0: I didn't live in the Northeast where they go lobstering. I've been scuba diving for lobsters.
1: Oh, we do lobster pot here all the time. We just don't invite you.
0: Oh, I hate you now.
2: No,
0: I do crawfish boils, baby.
1: What do you think?
2: I was worried that this one was going to be over peaty, and I don't think that this is over peaty. I think that this has the strong peat notes, but it's really got
1: big
2: those
1: peaty,
2: fruit.
1: Regular peaty? Repeaty?
2: Repeating, yeah. So then it's got those fruit notes underneath that and the saltiness and the you know that sea underneath of it that you can actually taste. Mm. So for me, I'm enjoying it more than I thought I would.
3: Excellent.
1: Me too. It is heavy on the peat. There is a heavy campfire smoke to it, but
0: the maritime notes that oysters,
1: everything else comes through.
0: They say lobster pot, which I have no idea.
1: Yeah,
0: the scallops. This
3: but
0: is
3: first. It's going to kick you in the nose and the teeth, and then you're going to get the other flavors.
2: You have to let it. Yeah,
1: I think it's delicious.
2: Yeah. I added water. I let it sit. I didn't taste it until we just now tasted it. So,
0: and I look. I've had every Lagavulin that's ever been released, except for a few like really rare ones. It's not my favorite, but it's up there. It's really good. Mm-hmm. It's up there. But as for a 12-year-old Lagavulin, I think last year's was a little bit better. This one is freaking amazing.
1: Yeah, every year's different.
0: Every year is different, but it's smooth. It's very smooth.
1: Yeah,
2: but because of that peat, it's not for everybody. You have a select audience for this kind of
1: the smoke
2: of
1: is not edgy. It's not rough.
2: Yeah. It's not that burnt.
1: No,
2: that burnt asphalt on the side of the road. No, it's not like that.
0: You're at the bonfire, and you're tasting the smoke, but it's not making your eyes water.
2: Yeah. Right, you know, it's
0: from
2: not
0: the heat.
2: Right.
1: I'm just remembering the last time I was in Iowa because we were at a bonfire on the beach eating scallops.
0: Yes. Keep telling your stories, Bob. I'm going
1: to
0: cut you.
1: Next door to Lagavulin, it brings up those memories. So
0: I have not been to Scotland as an adult, as
1: this
0: a child.
1: One is,
0: I need to go now.
1: This one is fantastic. So we're going to be giving the Lagavulin Grain and Embers 12-year-old a well-deserved 4 sips.
5: That's classified.
1: All right, boys. I think they did a pretty good job with the special releases. They do every year.
3: It's fun.
1: And honestly, we always say the same thing. The packaging for the media kit. Nobody on earth.
0: Nobody does it
1: better than Diageo. Oh my God. We take pictures of the box and get 5,000 likes. They've got the best marketing department, but they did a great job on these. So
0: yeah, I can't wait to see the actual bottles. They're not in Florida yet. It's April, Diageo. It's April.
1: Yep. Thanks for joining us. Thank you, Brent.
2: Thank you. You guys can untie me now. That was the promise.
1: Thank you, Harm.
4: Thank you, Bob.
1: And thank you, Justin.
3: Thank you. These were fun.
1: For Sip, Says, and Smokes, this is Made Man Bob reminding you life is short, too short to drink bad whiskey. And fortunately, we didn't have to really do that.
2: It wasn't really bad whiskey today. It was just
4: couldn't deal with the peat.
2: No. I drank everything, and I thought I gave everything a very fair score. So that was, you know,
1: pretty good day in the basement.
2: Yeah.
4: Brent liked it.
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1: Whenever we hear sounds, we are changed. We are no longer the same after having heard certain sounds. And this is the more the case when we hear organized sounds, organized by another human being, music.
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3: Wait a minute.
4: Rolling, take one.
5: Yeah, hello?
6: Hi.
5: I'd like to make a statement. Let's turn on the radio here. And,

0: where to begin? The question is where to start.
1: Perhaps you had better start from the beginning.
2: Should I tell the truth?
3: Yeah, tell the truth.
1: Perhaps you had better start from the beginning.
2: Hey, the truth and nothing but the truth, right?
1: Perhaps you had better start from the beginning.
4: Ringo! Ringo!
1: Perhaps you had better start from the beginning.
5: And listen now, my friends, the prayer tower is open. The prayer tower is open right now. You that need prayer. My God, the prayer team are sitting by the telephone right now to pray the prayer of faith for you.
6: Look at him go with that organ.
7: I don't see how anybody can play music like that.
6: It sounds like a mishmash, you know?
7: Doesn't sound like real music.
6: No, I can't believe that's written down.
7: Sit back and make like you're enjoying it.
6: Out of his mind, I think, Harry.
7: Oh, isn't this awful? And we have to sit here and listen to it. How did we ever get in this mess anyway?
6: I've completely forgotten.
7: I mean, just a few weeks ago, we had a lovely TV show back in New York, and we had a nice show on Broadway.
6: That's right.
7: Here we are. Oh!
6: Wow. Oh,

off the set, mother, he's on again.

0: Purcell points at, these juxtapositions between what you're thinking if you're walking down the street and what you see. That was exactly what I was introducing. You see, light is a cut-up. Every time you walk down the street or look out the window, your consciousness is cut by random factors, and then you begin to realize that they're not so random, that this is saying something to you.
1: We are all continually involved with the editing of reality.
0: It read as if it was a cut-up, as he'd taken a little bit here and a little bit here and assembled them into a sort of a montage or a tapestry.
2: Number nine. Good. Where are we now? Thank you. Good. Look at that picture. Thank you. Good. Thank you. Where are we now?
3: Here we are now. At the middle.
2: Good. Where are we now?
3: At the middle.
2: Thank you. Good. Look at that picture. Thank you. Good. Thank you.
4: Thank you. That evening is one as previously the test forecast. I started my rescue.
0: Hurry up, please. It's time. Hurry
5: Everyone
0: up,
5: in the news, but as time went by, they'd get a little bit older and a little bit slower.
6: I saw the best minds of my generation destroyed by madness.
7: Yes, true. Hello.
2: Yes. Hello.
7: Good. Look at that picture. Does it seem to be good? Thank you. Good. Does it seem to be persisting? Where are we now? Good. Good. Thank you. Look at that picture.
4: Number 9. All right, send in the new boy.
8: Number 9.
9: Okay, you guys, you are alone in a school, but alone for democracy. Okay, if you're going to listen to me one time, then you don't have to listen no more.
2: Good. Where are we now? Thank you. Good. Look at that picture. Thank you. Good. Thank you.
10: Those kids that come here and pay their money to see this show come to have a good time. They're somebody's kids.
11: Hello, this is the Acme Television Rating Service. Do you have a television set, madam? I see. Are you watching it this evening?
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16: Everything I'll tell you today, I'll tell you a flash of light.
17: Financial imbalance. The Watusi. The twist. Eldorado. Take this, brother. May it serve you well.
18: Maybe it's not
19: What's wrong?
8: Maybe even then, exposure is something that's so...

0: become naked.
1: Within 6 years, irreversible population, hunger, wars.

0: Within 6 years, irreversible population, hunger, wars.
1: I guess it all started the day my brand.
2: Listen to them, children of the night. What music they make.

0: within 10 years, irreversible pollution problems called greenhouse effect, raising the temperature of the planet, thermal pollution of the oceans.
1: What do you think of New York City, Alex?
0: Thermal pollution of the atmosphere in addition to the smog.
2: Oh, boy! I don't know!
3: I told you, the light, when I told you yesterday, when you went to the store to buy some,
4: Black Flag.

0: So I would say within about 20 years, the beginning of the obvious and universally accepted uninhabitability of the planet.
1: That's too bad, no?
2: There is good, and there is bad.
0: Heavy pollution of the soil, poisoning of many natural bacterial and animal forms by the synthetic chemicals and detergents.

0: beginning of the obvious and universally accepted uninhabitability of the planet.
1: In the end, somehow granted the time for examination, we shall find that our so-called civilization was gloriously destroyed by a handful of vacuum tubes and transistors. Probably 40.
2: Ah, there you are, Julian, there you are. Now we know where the blame lies, don't we?
1: Oh, no, you don't. No, no. No, maybe we were the blind mechanics of disaster, but you don't pin the guilt on the scientists that easily. You might as well pin it on motherhood.
2: Well, it should be pinned on somebody.
0: And the beginnings of an elitist grouping together to take what resources there are and the few people who can command the resources and get off the planet and leave us all here to die.
3: But I can't leave them, I can't.
4: Yes, go. You live. Go. You stay. We belong dead.

Robert Plant and Alison Krauss with their version of the Everly Brothers' The Price of Love. It's not easy. From Aftermath and the Rolling Stones, it's hard. Life can be hard. From the great new Paul McCartney album, also new Sam Birchfield and The Last of the Honeybees. We heard a portion of Shortcuts to Oblivion featuring Allen Ginsberg, who would have been 100, born June the 3rd, 1926. Number 9, The Editing of Reality, also featuring Allen Ginsberg, Bob and Ray, Carl Stockhausen, Laurie Anderson, Ernie Kovacs, William S. Burroughs, John Cage, Lenny Bruce, Bob Fass, The Beatles, of course, Brian Wilson, Reverend Ike, and the birthday boy, Allen Ginsberg. All mixed up, Peter Beauchamp, glad you tuned in. Lots more to get to as we travel back even further in time to 1925, songs from 1925, starting off with The Suitcase Blues, Herschel Thomas.

recognize. Wasn't I just a kid moving to Tennessee?

worth every mile to get to sing for a while. Truth is, I've done it all for free. Always rhymes to be making when you're a dream chaser like me.

0: That's Willie Nelson, still chasing dreams at 93, title track from The Dream Chaser. Hesitation Blues, The Asylum Street Spankers, coming out of Charlie's Prelude from Don Byron, a bunch of songs featuring Bix Beiderbecke. We heard Bix and his Rhythm Jugglers doing the Davenport Blues, featured in songs from 1925. Django Reinhardt with the Royal Garden Blues, Futuristic Rhythm from Jeff Muldaur and his Futuristic Ensemble. Jazz from Rye Cooter doing Bix Beiderbecke's The Pearls. All mixed up, Peter Beauchamp. Glad you tuned in. Lots more to get to as we head for Father's Favorite Shortcut.
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2: The world is a beautiful place to be born into, if you don't mind happiness not always being so very much fun. If you don't mind a touch of hell now and then, just when everything is fine, because even in heaven,

Nate, Father of Black, Father of White, Father who build the mountains so high, who shape with the cloud or up in the sky, Father of Time and Father of Dreams, Father who turn at the rivers and streams. Father of Green, Father

0: You nervous, Biff, about the game?
1: Not if you're going to be there. I'm going to break through for a touchdown.
2: You're supposed to pass.
1: I'm taking one play for Pop. You watch me, Pop. Yeah. And when I take off my helmet, that means I'm breaking out. Then you watch me crash through that line.
3: Everybody's asking me, ooh, let's

0: Where'd you go this time, Dad?
1: I went to Waterbury. Waterbury's a fine city, big clock city. Famous Waterbury clock sold a nice bill there, and then...
0: Well, Jed, I'd love to go with you sometime, Dad.
1: Soon as summer comes...
0: Promise?
1: When I bring you fellas up there. Oh, it'll be open sesame for all of us. But one thing, boys, I have friends. I can park my car in any street in New England. The cops protect it like their own. This summer, eh?
0: Yeah, yeah, come back!
2: Oh, bombs away, Dad. Morning, Mom.
3: Morning, sir.
2: Oh, hot dog, road cakes again. Heavy on the 30 weight, Mom.
4: Don't eat with your hands, son. Use your entrenching tool.
2: Oh, gee, Dad, I'm just trying to save time. It isn't every day a guy graduates from high school.
4: How many times have I heard that before?

0: father.
1: In the living room.
2: Hello, Daddy.
3: Hello, sweet.
0: Hello, Father. How are you?
4: Well, I'm okay. No, I'm not really okay. This was one of the worst days I've ever had at the office. Fred Miller canceled a nice big policy on me over practically nothing at all. Then this big snarling ape walked in, crushed all the furniture, grabbed Miss Thomas, and threw her out 11-story window.
0: That's nice.
5: What river is called the Father of Waters?
2: The river?
5: The Mississippi.
2: How can Mississippi be anybody's fun? You must mean Mississippi. Yeah, Mississippi is a mama.
6: Okey-doke, Pa. Under circumstances, I even forgive okey-doke. Goodbye, my son. Have great faith in number one son. He is still but frivolous boy, given to American slang and hacha. But even peach grown in shade ripens ultimately.
7: Well, he's your kid, Charlie. And here's one of your Chinese proverbs right back at you. Under a strong general, there are no weak soldiers.
6: You do me much honor.
8: My daddy was a preacher. He taught the gospel of soul. He taught me how to rock, taught me how to roll.
9: Close your eyes. What do you hear?
10: I hear the water. I hear the birds.
9: Listen for the color of the sky. Look for the sound of the hummingbird's wing. Search the air for the perfume of ice on a hot day.
11: Yeah, I heard all that, Pop.
12: Truly, it is written, only fool goes hunting with unloaded gun.
13: You're throwing that up to us, are you?
14: From this day on, I own my father's gun.
9: Oh, now listen, Junior.
12: So sorry, Lieutenant. Miserable son, not guilty of bad joke.
9: Just a crazy practical joke.
15: My father never understood me, really. I don't know what it is about him that he never understood me. He must have known that I was going to become famous, or else he would have put up with everything I did. I mean, he was always saying, like, what's wrong with that boy? You know, description of a father. What's wrong with that boy? Father didn't understand me, man.
13: Your father? Oh, he is so wonderful.
16: Yes, he is.
13: Yeah. Oh, I tell you.
17: He's quite a guy, isn't he? Quite a guy.
16: You better believe it.
13: Oh, he's a marvelous man.
16: I'm not trying to tear him down. He's a god. We all know that.
17: You lay off my father.
18: My dad, to start with, was worth about $35,000 or $40,000, and he had everything hunky-dory. Then he started having a little bad luck. In fact, our whole family had a little bit of it because he lost all his money, lost his hog ranch. He used to raise some of the best Poland, China, pure blood hogs in that whole country, and had something proud to work for, and felt like that he was part of the world and that was doing some good and working hard. All of my brothers and sisters, I got another sister and two brothers, and they all felt pretty good. But then when this six-room house burned down that I told you about, just a day or two after it was built,

0: Well, what's the report, boys? What's the report?
1: Gee, we were lonesome for you.
2: Lonesome, eh?
1: I missed you every minute.
2: Yeah, you don't say. I'll tell you a secret, boys. Don't breathe it to a soul. Someday I'm going to have my own business, and I'll never have to leave home anymore.
1: Like Uncle Charlie, huh?
2: Bigger than Uncle Charlie, because Charlie is not liked. He's liked, but he's not well liked.
1: Where'd you go this time, Dad?
3: Your son is home, Dad, and has found a girl. And she's the greatest girl in all the world. I think you'll like her, Dad, I hope you do. But if you don't, that's all right, too.

0: Hey, Pop.
1: Huh? Yes, son?
0: I thought you said we were going home to go to bed. It's 5 o'clock, Pop. It's light outside.
1: So?
0: I've been sitting in the study for an hour.
1: So sorry.
2: You're not sick, are you?
3: Oh, I'm not sick. I just felt the need of the comforting arms of my little family.
2: That's nice. Why don't you go in the living room and read your paper?
3: Yeah, that's a good idea.
4: Home.

0: are my daughters. I married them into the nobility. Gave each of them a dowry. He used to invite me to their houses, sit at their tables, dine with their husbands. It was all dear father, dear sweet father. And why? They thought I still had money. Oh, what a delight it is. How honored you are when the world thinks you're rich.
1: Hold on to your wallet, Dad. Here she comes.
2: Hello, Father. Have a nice day.
3: Hello, Betty. How's the queen of the campus?
2: How's the king of the insurance world?
3: Not bad. What's up?
2: Father, may I have a new dress?

0: Anything further, Father?
1: Anything further, Father? That can't be right. Isn't it anything farther further? You may go now. Leave your name and address with the girl outside. If anything turns up, we'll get in touch with you. Where are you going?
0: Well, you just told me to go.
1: So that's what they taught you in college. Just when I tell you to go, you leave me.

0: tomorrow that your dreams may not.
1: If you have found these things, you will know. Do you hear your own heartbeat?
2: No.
1: Do you hear the grasshopper which is at your feet?
2: Old man, how is it that you hear these things?
1: Young man, how is it that you do not?

Mothers cannot handle children the way fathers do, or the way fathers can, you see. Like a mother, "Mom, can I have a nickel?" "No, you can't have a nickel. I don't have a nickel to give you." "But listen, Mom, Rich Richie's got a nickel, and Larry's got a nickel, and Charlie's got a nickel, and all the guys in the neighborhood got a nickel except me. I don't have nothing." "Here, here's a nickel." "Okay, thanks a lot, babe." See, now a father is, "Hey, Dad." "Can I have a nickel?" "Okay, I'll go someplace else and get it or something like that." See, that's a father, man. Now, at night, when there's fooling around going on, or any time, especially, like, let's say in the daytime, and you're playing, and you and your brother are doing something, and you're always kidding around, and mother says, "Will you please shut up?" "Okay, well, we cut it out." And you keep going doing the thing because it's only Mom, and she can't whip both of you at the same time, and so forth. So I said, "Will you cut it out? I'm not fooling around." You know, that doesn't mean anything. But if Dad ever said, "All right." Dun, dun, dun, dun. You better walk away clean, man. Walk away clean, because that's the old gunfighter, Jack.

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When I'm abused or badly used, I always get my man. Okey-doke, Pop.

0: Come on upstairs, Pop. You gotta get some sleep. Hey, that's a phone. Who could be calling this late?
1: Very strange.
2: Hello, son, Peter.
3: Hi, father.
2: How are things?
4: Hi, son, how's everything?
5: Anybody we know?
6: Huh? Oh, that was Bud.
5: I know it was Bud.
7: Well, he's your kid, Charlie. And here's one of your Chinese proverbs right back at you.
8: Hey-ya-jo! Who won a second world war, you so smart?
9: If you're referring to my father, I think it's very bad taste. And not a bit funny.
10: The idea. I married your mother because I wanted children. Imagine my disappointment when you arrived.
11: That's my dad?
12: Scared, son? Don't be. I love you at times like this.
11: I know, Dad, but how can you be an... I mean...
13: If I invite a boy some night to dine on my fine fin and hattie...

I didn't mean to show off, Pa. It's just that guys like that Brad, I just want to tear him up.

0: this a lot. Then man gets older and he thinks very differently and things get very clear. And there's one thing I do know, son, and that is you are here for a reason. I don't know whose reason, whatever the reason is, you know, maybe it's because... I don't know. But I do know one thing. It's not to score touchdowns. Huh?
1: Thanks, Dad.

0: Where'd you go this time, Dad?
1: I went to Waterbury. Waterbury's a fine city, big clock city, famous Waterbury clocks, all the nice people there, and then...
0: Well, Jed, I'd love to go with you sometime, Dad.
1: Soon as summer comes...
0: Promise?
1: When I bring you fellas up there. Oh, it'll be open sesame for all of us.

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0: 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Who could be calling this late?
1: Very strange.
2: Hello, son Peter.
1: Hi, father.
2: How are things?

0: 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This has been one of them.
1: So, who's your friend?
2: Peter Beauchamp, the future of rock and roll.
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0: Welcome to Start Here, a podcast sharing the stories of active, aspiring, and accidental entrepreneurs. I'm Nicole Eaton.
1: And I'm Dave Bradbury. So let's get to the show.
0: Today, we sit down with RJ Adler, Vice President of Wheelpad, which manufactures accessible home attachments for people with mobility challenges. Thank you for coming on Start Here, RJ. We're so excited.
1: Welcome.
2: Thank you for having me.
0: Yeah.
1: Okay. What is Wheelpad? Just high level and then maybe on a day-to-day, right?
2: Yeah. High level. Wheelpad is a modular accessible housing company. Our headquarters are in Wilmington, Vermont. Our main product is a bedroom and bathroom on wheels that we can quickly attach to a building if there's a sudden need for accessibility at the home. So if somebody gets in a skiing accident and has a spinal cord injury, but they live in a 200-year-old Vermont farmhouse and they're unable to get to the bathroom because, you know, in the 1940s, they put it up on the second floor, or it's the size of a postage stamp, we're able to quickly add our product in such a way that folks can think about the other aspects of a recovery, not where am I going to live.
1: Which is so true. Like, I mean, the stress of an accident or some, you know, event, and then trying to figure out how to live or come home because they want you to get out of the hospitals, the recovery centers fast. And so you wheel it in, right? So that zoning's not an issue probably for most cases.
2: For most cases, it really depends on the town you're in America. For the products that we're delivering, it's not as though folks are buying our product to be used as a backyard Airbnb and rake in a cool $3,000 a month, right? This is medical necessity because someone got a diagnosis of ALS, or someone's mom or dad can't live on their own anymore and they have to go to a nursing home. So, and they don't want to go to a nursing home. So it's pretty hard as a zoning board to say no to a situation like that. And towns and cities, because there's a housing crisis, are getting more and more progressive about the kinds of infill housing development that they're allowing. So Wheelpad has never actually been in a situation where a town has said no. Certainly towns have asked questions. They've gone to second hearings. But we have always been successful in placing the product because maybe it's a temporary lease. Maybe it's, you know, going to be on wheels. Maybe it's we're going to take it off the wheels and make it a full addition. But, you know, those zoning rules were made by the community, and the variance of when to break those zoning rules are also made by the community. And most communities look at the situations where our customers are buying our products as reason enough to allow a variance to the zoning rules.
1: Got it. Could you just share a little bit of the genesis of the company?
2: Yeah.
1: And Julie Leinberger,
2: we've
1: had on the show, a few years back, right?
0: 10 years ago, almost 10 years ago.
1: So yeah. I guess that's a few years back, 10 years ago.
2: I mean, if there could be some magical podcast fade to Julie telling the story here, she tells it so much better. But the reason that Wheelpad exists is Julie Leinberger and Joseph Sincotta, their godson was in a traumatic accident that resulted in quadriplegia. His name's Riley Poor. And at the time of his accident, he was working for Simon Dumont. And when Simon Dumont won the X Games, he was a videographer for Simon Dumont, who's a snowboarder. There was this big party and everyone was having a great time. There was an accident in the pool, and that's where Riley got injured. He had been offered a job by Nike out in Portland, Oregon. And Nike said, well, we still expect you to show up to work after your recovery. He went to Craig out in Denver, and then he moved out to Portland, Oregon. And he could not find an accessible apartment where a caregiver could help him in the shower. So he had to live in a motel for 9 months. Eventually, he bought a ranch-style house, and he called up Julie and Joseph and said, hey, you've been running an architecture firm for 20 years. Could you help me renovate this home to make it universally accessible and suit my needs? And they said, but of course. Right. And during that process, Joseph, who is ever the inventor, at dinner one night on a napkin said, hey, Riley, what if there had been this pad that you could have attached to your mother's house or attached to your brother's house, and then you wouldn't have been so isolated? And the way Julie tells the story is, Joseph, you have 1,000 crazy ideas every day. That's the one that we're going to turn into a business.
0: Wow.
1: All right. Thank you for sharing that. I think it's so important that necessity is often the mother of invention, right?
2: Yeah.
0: I agree. Yeah. And my next question is, that seems like that's the success story that drives Wheelpad. But do you have a recent story within the community here that will kind of share the vision of where Wheelpad is at right now?
2: Certainly. And there are so many. So our most recent delivery was to a young woman in Georgia, not Georgia, Vermont, Georgia, the state.
0: Wow.
2: And she was in a car accident 3 years ago, I believe, and was living with her grandparents and wanted to get back to living at her parents' property. And our product was the answer for her. Now, she is the second lease that we have in a subsidized lease program for our products called Peter's Program, where we're actually able to get the lease price down to 30% of that individual's income. So certainly there's a large part of the market of people that could utilize our products that don't have the ability to pay for our products. And we worked with Funder 3-4 years ago now to set up that program. So we do our best to serve the broad financial market of need. But now Kimberly is her name, is able to, you know, return home with her, to be with her parents, and actually be closer to her son as well.
1: Well, it took 3 years for that to happen. Her journey was that long.
2: No. Actually, I mean, her journey, she contacted us first in last summer.
0: Oh, wow.
2: So, you know, we had a bit of planning time to get it out to her. And then, you know, but we have folks who they've contacted us, and within a month we've had a product at their door.
0: Wow.
1: You've done stuff for veterans as well, right? With the VA or,
2: yep.
1: Or can you just give an example or
2: yeah.
1: Share that?
2: So listeners? there's a veteran that his name's Edmund Little. He was diagnosed with ALS, and he looked at our product and said, "Hey, this is great." And, you know, but could you make a wider one? Because I still want to sleep with my wife every night. And, you know, our product, because it's skinny, it's 8.5 feet wide. So it can go over the roads easily and be pulled by someone without a commercial driver's license. It does limit the inside space. So he said, you know, could you make a wider one? We actually worked with the cadets at Norwich University. And again, this is before my time at the business, but in 2018, and we delivered that wider model to his house in Jericho, Vermont. We worked with Bernie Sanders' office, who helped us become recognized general contractors with the VA so we could help him utilize the specially adaptive housing grant. And recently we delivered to another veteran in Massachusetts with a similar story. He decided to use his grant to make a renovation to his daughter's home and is leasing our product in the meantime because he just wanted to get back to his home, closer to his daughter. Mm-hmm. And so he's living in the backyard in a suite pad for a year that he's leasing, and then he'll move into the renovation. So there's not this pressure to finish the renovation. Dad's got to move in because he's right there.
0: Got it.
1: Just quickly, what are sort of the price points roughly? Either to lease under various programs or to purchase outright?
2: So purchase outright is $133,000 for Suite Pad. Suite Pad is a bedroom and bathroom on wheels, and we can deliver it anywhere in the lower 48 pretty easily. The lease price for that is $3,250 a month. Those prices include delivery, but they don't include installation. Depending on how folks want to install on their home, you know, if you're just looking to have it freestanding in the backyard, build a ramp to it, hook up water, wastewater, and electricity, that's going to run in the $7,500 neighborhood. If you want to build a conditioned connector from your house to the suite pad, it's going to run in the $25,000 to $30,000 neighborhood. Those prices of installation are paid directly to a local general contractor and obviously very widely across the country.
1: Right, and we've seen communities step up and like volunteer some of those services. And it's just, again, I love that people want to help others that are in need.
0: Totally. So I didn't realize when you said Georgia and not the town, but the state, I didn't realize how far you guys go. So how do people find out about Wheelpad? And how have you been able to, obviously it's on wheels, but how has that process been scaling it beyond Vermont or the greater New England region?
2: Yeah. I mean, from a practical standpoint, we whispered into the wind that this product existed and we were overwhelmed by demand, which is a good problem to have as a business, but also a difficult problem to have as a business.
0: Totally.
2: Because, you know, you want to be able to help people, especially with what we're doing. And it's also pretty difficult to listen to somebody's story and wave this object in front of them and not be able to get it to them fast enough.
0: Yeah.
2: So we had that conversation. We had the conversation of, I need your stuff. I have the money to get it. Can you get it to me? No, because they needed it sooner than we could get it to them. We had that conversation 59 times. And that's all the internal support and knowledge that we needed to go and raise some money, build an internal manufacturing plant down in Wilmington. And also, we still work with contract manufacturing partners that help build our products to help us get to that scale. And, you know, we've gotten to a point now where we're about 3 months away from delivery for somebody that's calling us today, which is, you know, pretty fast in terms of like getting a building over the roads across the country.
1: Yeah.
2: I'd like to think we're at the speed of workers' compensation, which is like not the fastest thing in the world, but that is a pretty major market for us.
1: But a huge improvement over what options used to be.
2: Yeah.
1: Right. And knowing there's a solution within 90 days has to just de-stress that element of whatever situation families and those in recovery are experiencing.
2: And every situation is different. And we still do miss people, but certainly not as many. And, you know, for the most catastrophic accidents, they're not going home in 90 days anyways because they're going to spend 45 days at, you know, a specialized hospital, you know, maybe a couple weeks before that, even at a regional hospital, and then, you know, a certain number of time at a step-down facility. So our goal is 2 weeks.
0: Wow.
2: But, you know, we've certainly reached a critical point right now.
1: So let's get your sales and sort of biz dev kind of hat on for a second. Like, this was a new concept, right? And it's still relatively new. Right. How do you go about, I think, just describing that? Because like I would have been like, oh, it's an ADU. Right. Like, boom, I need this, that and the other. I need a foundation. I need a permit. I need, you know, all this other stuff. Like what? How do you introduce something brand new? Is it just visual or is it through community examples? Like what have you found to be most effective or in turn, not effective at all?
2: Yeah. I mean, I think a lot of it is starting with, you know, where you're at. You know what an ADU is. Great. I can, you know, jump off from there. Most of the folks that find us and are calling us may not have the language for what an ADU is. They might be coming from the standpoint of, I'm in a hospital, you know, I need this, and they're looking at it as a medical product. You know, big reveal, understanding where your customer's at is really helpful.
0: Yeah.
2: You know, I think from an overall marketing, you know, or positioning standpoint of, you know, where does Wheelpad fit into the industry? What is the industry? How are we building the industry? I got my start in solar energy, and I look at the accessory dwelling unit industry as a whole as being about 15 to 20 years behind where the solar industry is. And if your listeners are fans of Crossing the Chasm, they'll understand.
0: They are.
1: Oh, yeah, yeah, they're living it. Yeah.
2: So, you know, there is the early adopter market, and then there's the chasm, and then there's the early majority. And if we look at solar as, you know, a large home improvement project that is a market solution to the energy crisis and the climate crisis, accessory dwelling units are a large home improvement project that's a market solution to the housing crisis. And we've carved our own little corner of accessibility within the accessory dwelling unit industry. And I think our industry can look at the roadmap of solar and that growth of that industry to how to move forward. If in 2006, the feds passed the 30% federal tax credit, which suddenly made it possible for folks to put solar on their house that didn't have the right combination of time, money, energy, or expertise to do it on their own. And that, you know, suddenly you had all these companies popping up, like SunCommon, you know, Solar City, whatever, that just made it an easy yes, that, you know, identified the financing options, identified the installers, you know, did the design, all of those things. The same sort of thing is happening now. There's not necessarily a federal tax credit for building an ADU in your backyard, mm-hmm. but there certainly are towns and cities tearing down the barriers that used to exist to accessory dwelling units in the backyard. So, you know, there's that. Banks, credit unions, insurance providers are getting more comfortable with the process of strangers, you know, maybe coming to rent something on your property, be it the rise of Airbnb or, you know, specific loans that are available that now can include accessory dwelling units or can include, you know, there's a big thing that happened in our industry a year and a half ago, I think, where the FHA said, we will recognize future rental income as potential backing for a loan if that property has never had a history of rental income. You know, so there was just some like policy things that changed there. And now you have companies that are popping up to make it an easy yes of, you know, they'll help you design it, they'll help you permit it, they'll help you get it in the backyard. Some will even help you rent it out if that's how you want to use your accessory dwelling unit. Or in the case of, you know, companies like Wheelpad, you know, we're putting it there for this purpose that you have this identified need. So in terms of that helps guide a little bit building an industry that otherwise doesn't really exist.
0: Right.
1: So you've seen the I'll call it the regulatory environment change. You've seen the financial options for purchasing it, buying it, getting grants, getting other support for this change. And so are you still selling direct only, or do you have agents around the country or partners, or how have you built awareness nationally?
2: Yeah, so we still do a lot of direct sales. We do have some B2B sales or B2G sales that have, you know, helped us, you know, have a big chunk to build for a little while. So the state of Maine purchased 6 that they're just rolling into their supportive housing services. For example, the Counseling Service of Addison County purchased our first 2 studio pads, which is a longer product that has a kitchen on the inside. And what are you guys doing on May 15th from 1 to 3?
0: Well, all of our listeners will be wherever you're about to say.
1: Yeah, of course we'll be there.
2: Yeah.
1: What's going on?
2: We're having an accessible housing celebration at the Counseling Service of Addison County to...
0: May 15th.
2: May 15th.
0: Come.
2: Yeah, to show this new innovative housing solution and how, you know, and highlight the way that CSAC wants to use it in many different ways across the different housing solutions that they provide for Vermonters with disabilities that live in that corner of the state.
0: Wow, that's exciting. Cool. Well,
1: we better get this podcast out by then. Right?
0: I know. true.
1: Right, Javin, you're true. On it. Taylor.
0: Yeah, exactly. Okay, so switching gears a little bit, I want to talk about you joining Wheelpad. You're a partner, but I want to know what it's like joining, becoming a partner when you weren't there since the beginning. And what has that looked like? And how have you walked in and been able to take on that identity of really being a part of the team and being on that level?
2: I think to be an entrepreneur, you have to be inherently lazy. And understand.
0: Whoa, that is
1: controversial.
0: Crazy.
1: We don't have a mic. You said lazy.
2: Yes, I said lazy. Because
1: explain.
2: I think you have to, look out there at the marketplace to understand what is being provided, and where there needs to be a new thing. And I might be one of the few people that you've ever interviewed on this podcast that it has never founded a thing that is still in existence, because what I wanted to do was build a company that would build backyard accessory dwelling units to help Vermonters be a market solution to the housing crisis. And I did a bunch of research, and I found Wheelpad, and I saw what they were doing. I found a bunch of other companies, and I saw what they were doing. And I realized that the market that Wheelpad had identified for itself of people that quickly need accessibility wasn't really being served elsewhere in the market. And it was close enough to what I wanted to do that, sure, I could pump my ego and go out there and start, my own little ADU company, or I could, my first conversation with Julie, she was like, "Hey, we need sales support." And I was like, "Hey, I need a design team." So for the fans of Shel Silverstein, The Missing Part of the Big O, it was a pretty immediate connection as to we both wanted to, build out something that would help people. And Julie had already started it. And my joke with Julie is that I'm just, cannibalizing her company to build my company inside of it.
0: Well, hey, at least you can admit that. But no, you're doing
1: great. I
0: would
1: consider that lazy, but
0: I would not.
1: I'm going to challenge that. So entrepreneurship runs in the Adler family.
2: Yeah.
1: Right? Like your dad, Richard, and mom, and have been entrepreneurs. And then let's see if I can get the order right. Ted, Johnny, Benji, RJ. No, shit, who'd I miss?
2: They're not important.
1: Oh, come on. Who'd I miss? He's going to kill me.
2: Robbie.
1: Oh, shit, Robbie with Faraday. Sorry, Robbie, one of our portfolio companies. RJ and then Sister Emily, right? Yeah. Right? Oh, my gosh. We can't take that out.
2: No. We've forgotten Robbie all the time.
1: You guys forget Robbie.
2: I mean, we forgot Benji once at a McDonald's like 25 years ago, 35 years
1: all
2: ago.
1: All right, so do you think this is why you're in this entrepreneurial mode? Is it, did you just grow up with it, or is it just sibling rivalry?
2: I mean, I think there's a lot of families that have, everyone's a lawyer or everyone's a doctor or I think all throughout my growing up, my brothers were just starting businesses and, it just seemed like it's what I was surrounded with. So, I certainly saw the life modeled for me, and, I'm very lucky in so many ways, but also just to have the brain trust of my family to, be supportive and ask stupid questions to and get an understanding. But that's, certainly been a driving force as to why I do what I do.
1: So you felt like you had a choice.
2: I mean, I was presented with a really great option, and there's another universe where I'm not doing this, and that universe isn't terribly far away, but I'm not unhappy doing what I'm doing now.
1: So Nicole, if you go in our HubSpot and just type in Adler, the name, it literally is probably 10 years plus of stuff. So,
0: which is great.
1: Sorry, Robbie, I owe you a t-shirt or something.
0: Yeah. goodness. Okay, so I wanted to also, you went to Middlebury, which is great. You're a mid kid. What was that like? What did you study at Middlebury? And I mean, I know you just said you have this family and you were presented with great opportunity, but when you were in at Middlebury, were you thinking of starting your own business or doing something like this? Or yeah, where was your head at?
2: Where was my head at 15 years ago?
1: As a psychology major.
2: Yeah, I was a psych major. I was an education minor, and I was going to my last semester, my last year, I saw that it was my dance card was going to be full with a bunch of theater classes that I had to take for the major. And I was like, I don't want to do these.
0: Interesting.
2: And so I was going to be joint theater psych. And then I said, I dropped the theater down to a minor so I could join the Solar Decathlon project, which is in 2011. And then again, after I graduated in 2013, Middlebury was part of a competition where we built a house, a modular house, and brought it down to Washington, D.C. to be part of the Department of Energy Solar Decathlon with 18 other schools.
0: Wow.
2: And it was awesome. And fast forward actually to 2023, and Wheelpad brought a house down to the mall in Washington, D.C. So I guess I've been taking houses, places all throughout my career.
0: That's crazy that you were doing that in 2011.
2: Well, I say I was doing it. I was on the team, and I was not an important person on the team. But it certainly taught me a lot about solar. It taught me a lot about building.
0: Humble.
2: So you know, that kind of got me started. I was an education minor. I jumped into teaching high school for a year at a school out in Wyoming. Decided I didn't want to be a classroom teacher, but certainly in the environment of new technology sales, there's a lot of education that goes on.
0: Yeah, totally.
2: And you know, this is a very non-competitive sales market because there's one other company called Linked Living Homes that does something maybe sort of like what we do at Wheelpad, but they only deliver and install in Wisconsin. And they're a great company and they do really cool stuff. But like if we're building a Red Delicious apple, they're building a Granny Smith apple. They're both apples, but they have very different uses. They build.
0: I don't know the difference between
1: I really appreciate that example.
0: I appreciate you trying.
2: Okay. A Red Delicious apple is good for eating. A Granny Smith apple is good for making a pie.
0: Okay.
2: Right?
0: Great.
2: Linked Living Homes builds a modular, accessible housing product that is a really great long-term solution if you're going to leave it on a home forever. But it doesn't go over the roads like ours does. It can't be leased, that sort of thing. So, and also there's a massive market of hundreds of thousands of Americans that need accessibility rapidly, whether it's because they fall and break their hip or they have a spinal cord injury or they get a diagnosis of ALS or MS or CP. It is, you know, we could both eat our lunch forever and never touch each other's market.
0: Wow.
2: So there's a lot of education just to my customers about our product. And I get a lot of calls where people are trying to use our product to solve a problem that I don't think our product's really going to solve, right? Like, it sounds like you have an emotional problem of trying to understand how your family is going to care for your mother as you get older. And certainly our product can be part of the solution, but I think, you know, there's other professionals that you should speak with as a family before you come to us type of thing. So I'm very aware of the fact that like our product is desperately needed. And I joke that I want Wheelpad, or at least this part of Wheelpad, to go out of business because I just want all housing to be accessible. Mm-hmm. I don't want people to have to be in the situations where they're calling us to figure out this part of the plan. Wouldn't it just be great if this part of the plan had already been figured out and our housing stock was accessible? So like, you know, After you get to sort of that early majority, selling to that early majority, it's a lot more competitive in the sales market. It's kind of less fun. It's less educational. I think that's where the solar industry is right now. And there's really talented salespeople that keep that industry going. And there's really talented salespeople that start up any of the VSET portfolio of companies to get them going. And there's people that start things up and there's people that keep things going. And that's how the economy kind of works. And, you know, the so I really appreciate being in that collegial sales place where I can, you know, work with my quote unquote competition to help people get a product.
1: I mean,
2: they need.
1: The demand and problem is so massive. I mean, that blend of education and solution that, again, is, has such meaning to your customers. Wow. I don't know if I could go to sleep at night knowing there was so much unmet demand and need for something you produce. Like, wow.
0: Yeah, I didn't realize that.
1: How many folks are working at the company now? How big is the facility? Because that was a big thing over the last couple of years.
2: Yeah, there's, I think, 20 people employed and 14 and a half FTEs. I'm not looking at, you know, our sheets right now to see what that is. But the majority of those folks are working in our Wilmington-based manufacturing shop.
1: Can we go tour it like our next time?
0: Yes.
2: Oh, yeah. Went
1: through the South. I couldn't go last year at the the Vermont, Southern Vermont Summit. Yeah, I hope to.
0: Let's go.
2: Let's take this podcast on the road.
0: RJ, I can't tell you. We have said that so many times.
1: It's been a few years.
0: And
1: since
0: take
1: we,
0: it on the road done, is right. Yeah,
1: Bennington and
0: we'll
1: Brattleboro.
0: We'll do a part two.
2: Nice.
0: Or part three, technically.
1: It used to be a little bit more rebel, the podcast, but now we have like lights and other things.
0: Yes.
1: So it's a whole different, you know, we need a van.
0: I don't know if we need a van.
1: All right. I don't want a creepy van either. So what are the advantages of building a company in Vermont or disadvantages that?
2: It is so easy to know everybody in Vermont. I mean, you know, I felt like when I first got here to, you know, I was an organizer at SunCommon. It was my job to meet people. I felt like in 6 months I had really like had the chance to like not only get to know, but like sit down and get coffee with anybody that influenced my business. You know, it's Vermonters are open and excited to helping people. And it's because it's a small state, we have an outsized impact nationally. It's really easy to, you know, talk to your elected officials or certainly easy to talk to the people that work for them. You know, so, and it's so fun to do that. I mean, I think professionally, my skills are having a network, talking to people, knowing people, understanding how to, you know, move an idea forward, and that, you know, most times that you call people in this state, they're going to pick up the phone.
0: That's so great. I mean, just by your history, professional career too, like it's always been about community and it's always come back to community. And I think that's just so important. And I think that's why specifically you at Wheelpad is perfect. I mean, you coming from solar to now doing this.

0: so thankful people actually call us the way they do a couple hundred times a year, right? Pretty awesome.
1: Well, and you know, one thing that I don't think I did touch on is that we've, you know, as we've grown and changed, and Julie and I have talked about, like, you know, how do we come together to grow the business, to grow the business together as a partnership? You know, VSET has always been there to, you know, have that conversation with us. And, you know, I think on one call, you know, we all kind of realized it was sort of like marriage counseling that we were going through, because it's like, obviously, it's not. I mean, it's
2: totally. We agree. No, we agree.
1: And it is.
0: I can't believe we didn't screw it up.
1: Well, like, but one of the things that you said that I think gave Julie and I a lot of confidence to work together was that, like, you were like, listen, you guys have already been doing this, you know, because Julie and I didn't like become a partner in the practice until like 3.5 years in.
2: Yeah.
1: And, you know, you're like, there's not a lot of secrets between you two already. So, like, that was some of the best advice we had ever gotten, or that I had ever gotten personally, or could now pair it on to others, which is just like, do the thing. You know, that's one of the reasons that it's so easy to, like, you know, cannibalize somebody else's business, is like, you can work with them for 2 years and, you know, decide if this is somebody that you want to spend a significant amount of time with.
2: Yeah.
1: If this is somebody that you want to invest a significant amount of time with, to then, you know, make that informed decision, as opposed to, like, people that you're just meeting for the first time. And there's all different types of ways to, like, have a relationship with somebody and figure out if you're going to work well together. But that was always really helpful.
0: So. Great. You both are such undeniable people that are smart, driven, impactful, you know, like, really kind of cool to see. And you come from two different perspectives. So good on you. So, hey, Nicole, we're sort of at time.
2: We are at time. Can I ask the question?
0: Please.
2: Magic wand time. What founder or leader, past or present, would you like to chat with, and why?
1: That's such a big question, and I could name so many people. Past or present.
0: You stump somebody. This is awesome. Come on, what was the first one?
1: I mean, I guess I'm going just to, you know, I'm going to Ben and Jerry, because I've met them both, and I've, like, I know their story, and I've read the books and things like that. You know, certainly, like, you know, people that, you know, Dwayne Peterson is one of my professional mentors that certainly worked with them. And they also seem like lovely people to sit down and get a beer with and chat. So I guess that's who I would choose, but I don't know that, I don't know that they would necessarily want to sit down with me, but maybe in this fictional world, they don't have the choice.
0: They would.
2: They don't.
0: Free Cone Day is coming up too.
2: Yeah. Free Cone Day is coming up.
0: You know what's great, Nicole, is he's going to drive home to Berlin after this and come up with six other different people and start texting us to
2: voice record.
0: Yeah, voice record. Please don't do that.
1: No, I won't. I promise.
2: Thank you so much, RJ.
0: Thanks for joining us, RJ.
1: Thanks. And this has been
0: awesome. The wheel pad rolls on. I love it.
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0: about to embark on a musical journey guided by Rich Rezin and Dr. Jennifer Jester. 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
1: Thank you, Rodman. Hello, everyone. Hello, Jennifer.
2: Hello, Rich. Hello, travelers. Welcome to another hour of the best and crucial rhythms from around the world. And during our world cruise, we'll drop anchor twice for the featured segments.
1: The classic cover in the first half, where we present a remake of a perennial favorite, and again in the second half of the program, when the spotlight showcases a selected track and the musical act behind it. More on the featured segments coming up in just a bit. In the meantime, we launch in the home port of Eastern North America with a reggae rock group who formed in high school.
2: We're raking through the music and dipping into the vault of innovation. It's the Raleigh, North Carolina-based Sons of Paradise leading off this expedition. From Basement Lab Records, it's the 2021 single, Cool Down, on the Reggae Cruise.

You're listening to Cooled Down from the Raleigh, North Carolina group, Sons of Paradise. In the leadoff position as we close the Eastern North American portion of this expedition with the 21 single released on Basement Lab Records. You're locked into the right station for the best in global reggae music. No passport, no problem. 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
1: You're globe trekking on World Cruise number 114. Glad you could join us. More to come, including the classic cover near the end of the half with a song that was turned down by Sandy Shaw after hearing the Tom Jones demo version.
2: And in the second half of the program, the Spotlight checks out an artist from the land of mountains, chocolate, and fine watches. Stick around, much more to come. Meanwhile, back to the music. We're bound for a two-part Caribbean experience, beginning with some roots from the 20th century. After that, some shoots from century number 21.
1: Lock in and feel the groove. It's Max Romeo and the Upsetters starting off the roots portion of the Caribbean Roots and Shoots double play. This is the title track off the 1976 LP from the Island Records label. Here we go, round and round, with the political crisis-inspired War in a Babylon.

0: 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Chronics and the Easy Skankin' Smile Jamaica. The 16 single from Chronology and Soul Circle Music for your listening pleasure. 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
1: Before that, a cornerstone of Roots Reggae started off the Caribbean Roots and Shoots double play. Max Romeo and the Upsetters with the 1976 Island Records title track, War in Babylon.
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1: Up next, we're headed to Latin America, Argentina to be exact. 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
1: And this is the voice of reason, Rich Rizzen, along with Cruise First Officer Dr. Jennifer A. Jester, navigating this global expedition. Keep it locked right here. We're going to pause our journey and drop anchor to bring you the classic cover segment of the program.
2: The original recording on this episode's classic cover was originally written with British pop singer Sandy Shaw in mind. 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
1: 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If you didn't, well, then we'll try again next time. No passport, no problem. 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Yeah.

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0: 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Stay with us. 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
1: We're on the move once again, and the travel plan takes us to Mali on the African phase of the trip. As the world wobbles a little to the left and a little to the right, Coco Dembali maintains a steady groove with Taiba from the MAD record label off the 18 full-length and title track. Let's give an ear and absorb this continuity of capability.

0: listening to Taiba. On the African portion of the cruise, the title track from 2018 by Malian artist Coco de Ferre, released on the MAD record label.
1: No matter the longitude or the latitude, a voice in a foreign language is not so hard to translate because you're tuning into the essence of the human spirit as we travel around the world on the Reggae Cruise.
2: We're midway between here and there without the dead air. And as the sand in the hourglass is half full or half empty, depending on your view, we move on, keeping it alive and well. Stay with us. More great music ahead.
0: And we start the second half of the Reggae Cruise with the South European segment of the journey in France by way of Guadeloupe and Cape Verde. It's a duet by Mo Calamity and Tiwoni with a single from 2025, released on Evidence Music and Karma.

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0: Do you remember that?
1: I do, actually. It wasn't before my time.
0: Okay, because I think that ad campaign goes back to the 50s.
1: Oh, wow.
0: So you probably remember it in the 80s?
1: Maybe it is before my time then. Yeah.
0: 80s. Okay, no, I'm just saying it's been around for a long time.
1: She's been around a while. It's good butter.
0: Do they still make that?
1: I don't know.
0: Okay. I don't think so. I'm out of the loop with TV. I don't watch TV too much.
1: Yeah, me neither. I don't even have it.
0: Okay.
1: Preceding Mungo's hi-fi hit, it was No Calamity in Tuoni from France, leading off the European double play with Karma

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1: You're globe tracking on the Reggae Cruise, bringing you fascinating rhythms and revelations weekly from around the world. 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
2: We're in the land of the Kanak, New Caledonia, with Mayura and Marcus God serving up a track from the 2020 long play Warrior on the Goddess Studio record label and Plastic Storm.

in the Asia-Oceania leg of the journey in New Caledonia with Mayura and Marcus God from 2020. 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We got more on tap on the Reggae Cruise. Rich Resin and Dr. Jennifer Jester navigating the travel route for you. And if you've just tuned in, keep it right here. We're dropping anchor. Spotlight's coming up next. Time for

The spotlight on this edition of The Cruise is by an artist who was born near Zurich, Switzerland, and performs in his native Swiss-German dialect, Mundart, English, and Jamaican Patois. The backing band on this track comes from one of the finest reggae bands in Switzerland, known as The Scrucialists. Their unique combination makes them a highly sought-after pairing. Queued up on the Reggae Cruise Spotlight, one from the 2011 album Feelin' on the One Ton label by Dennis Furrer, also known as The Nandin. The song was inspired by the lush beach in Frenchman's Cove, Jamaica, a place where Fernandin later chose as his wedding location.

0: listening to the Swiss collective Phenomden and the Scrucialists. The featured group on the spotlight segment of this episode. With the English translated title, The Mystique I See Before Me. From the 11 full-length One Island. Compliments of the One Ton record label. You're riding the wind on the reggae cruise, bringing you fascinating rhythms from over 100 nations around the world. All hands on deck, anchors away, full speed ahead.
1: Next up, we're back on course, returning stateside to Western North America as we begin to wind down our journey. Tribal Seeds gives you a relic from the 2024 album Ancient Blood off of their self-titled record label, a yearning of being deeply drawn to somebody. 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

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Ancient Blood off their self-titled record label and the track Till I. And we're going to leave you with Yuti and Kino Das Kun to take you home. And the 22 single, Ina Ud.

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1: And Rich Rezin signing off. 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

story. 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Mom put me in a school just to be a doctor, the student cost money, sorry I can do it, it took me away. We moved to America, started a new life, high school fresh, said MJ, then A to the BT, welcome to the show. I woke my ass off to get good grades, perhaps never get it. 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The girl that I love is not doing things that she said she wouldn't, but I never made a promise that I know I shouldn't. Thank God it's over. Back then I

0: skies are forever limitless. Darkness will come and will go. They can burn the yellow fields, but the fields will always grow. The sickle cuts deep in the yellow fields. The fields of wheat will turn to grain. The blue skies will never fall to the fire. The sky will always remain, always remain, always remain.
1: I thank everyone who acts in support of Ukraine, in support of freedom, but the war continues. It breaks my heart, hearts of all Ukrainians and every free person on the planet. The war of Russia is not only the war against Ukraine. Its meaning is much wider. This is only the beginning for Russia. Russia is trying to defeat the freedom of all people in Europe, of all the people in the world. It tries to show that only cruel force matters. It tries to show that people do not matter. Say that people matter, freedom matters, peace matters, Ukraine matters.

storm clouds obscure the blue skies. Fearless the skies shine through. The yellow fields absorb the thunder and rain. The fields replenish and renew. Replenish and renew. Replenish and renew. Replenish and renew.

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You can join us every Saturday from 7 to 8 p.m. for an hour highlighting great music produced by Vermont musicians. Thank you for listening.